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1: And you are listening to All Things Considered on 91.5. In traffic, there's a disabled vehicle blocking the exit ramp on I-10 East at 43rd Avenue and the 101 that is in the Scottsdale area. Southbound at McKellips, there's a crash on the right.
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1: Coming up on the program, the UK government has announced it will ban social media for all children under 16. 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
1: 86 degrees tonight, mostly clear and breezy, and only a slight chance of rain, around 10%. By Tuesday tomorrow, sunny, hot, breezy, and topping out at 111 degrees. Right now it's 108 and partly cloudy at 5:30.
4: Live from NPR News in Culver City, California, I'm Dwayne Brown. The U.S. and Iran have signed a preliminary agreement to extend a tenuous 60-day ceasefire and reopen the vital Strait of Hormuz shipping channel, but significant challenges remain to ending the war, including whether Israel will continue to hold off on attacking Iranian-backed Hezbollah militants in Lebanon. Here's President Trump speaking to reporters.
5: The strait is already partially opened. As you know, they're doing a little hunting for a couple of mines that they've already found. But it's essentially, ships are starting to go out now. On Friday, it'll be completely opened.
4: Hardliners opposed to the deal accused Iran's top negotiators of betraying the country's former supreme leader, who was killed in the U.S.-Israeli airstrikes back in February. But many Iranians who have been critical of their government reacted with a sense of grim relief. A signing ceremony is scheduled for Friday in Switzerland. The Eastern Democratic Republic of Congo is in the grip of a major Ebola outbreak with over 800 confirmed cases and nearly 200 deaths. The virus is spreading amid funding gaps and disinformation. As Emmett Livingstone reports, it's been a difficult place for reporters to access.
6: I'm in Mongwalu Hospital, which is up on a hill with a commanding view of the surrounding town. The town is a small place, but just standing outside the hospital gives you an idea of how hard Ebola has hit Mongwalu. In the space of an hour or so, an ill patient has already been brought in, and disinfection teams immediately got to work on the ambulance. And in the background, there's the constant sound of women weeping. The hospital director told us that three people died last night.
4: That's Emmett Livingstone reporting from the DRC. On Wall Street, stocks finished higher today. 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
1: From KJZZ News in Phoenix, I'm Tiara Vian. Democratic Governor Katie Hobbs signed a bipartisan state budget into law on Saturday. The spending plan accounts for $1.4 billion in tax cuts over the next few years to align with federal cuts the Trump administration passed last year. Hobbs advocated all year for only implementing some of those cuts, but eventually agreed to conform with all federal changes.
7: Starting on July 1st, Arizonans will have no tax on tips and overtime, a higher standard deduction, and a senior tax credit. And next year, expanded child tax credit.
1: Hobbs touted the fact that every year she's been in office, the state has cut taxes. Republican state lawmakers pushed for full tax conformity for months and also tout the tax cuts as a win. Arizona Attorney General Chris Mays secured a settlement today against a mobile home park accused of misleading tenants about electricity availability. From KJZZ's politics desk, Cameron Sanchez reports.
8: Mays' office secured nearly $800,000 in restitution, civil penalties, and fees from Palo Verde Mobile Home Park in Tucson for violating the state's Consumer Fraud Act. The judgment finds that the park has frequent outages because of an old broken-down electrical system. Mays claims the park failed to inform tenants about the lack of reliability and didn't make timely repairs, putting people's health at risk in the summer months when tenants rely on air conditioning. Most of the settlement money will go towards fixing the electrical system. Cameron Sanchez, KJCC News, Phoenix.
1: 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Adrian Scavalent has more.
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1: 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The second half of the business blog is up next, the World Business Report.
2: Okay, so imagine it's the 1880s. You're sneaking into an insane asylum, and you realize a lot of people there aren't insane at all. 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The Canadian playwright Hannah Moscovich will tell you why Nellie Bly did that and why it's the perfect story for an opera. That's coming up on Q from CBC.
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1: Overnight should be 86 degrees, mostly clear and breezy. Tomorrow, topping out at 111, sunny, hot, and breezy. It's currently partly cloudy and 101 degrees.
4: President Trump says the ships are beginning to sail through the Strait of Hormuz. That would be great news for the global economy, but are they?
5: The evidence suggests not in any large scale, despite what Donald Trump has been saying on social media about the big uptick in traffic going through there.
4: We'll get reaction from the shipping industry. And with the US and Iran on the verge of a peace deal, what does it mean for you at home? That's after the latest world news.
6: Read by Will Chalk. Israel's military says it's intercepted several projectiles launched by Hezbollah towards an area where the IDF are operating in southern Lebanon. Fighting between Israel and the Iran-backed Lebanese group has continued despite the deal reached between Iran and the US on Sunday. Israel's Interior Minister Itamar Ben-Gvir has had to cancel a personal trip to the US due to visa problems. Reports suggest that, due to his past criminal record, Mr. Ben-Gvir was required to present himself at the US embassy to submit an application, but declined to go through the process. Britain's Prime Minister Keir Starmer has said the UK will supply enriched uranium to Ukraine for its nuclear power stations and impose new sanctions against Russia. He's expected to make the formal announcement at the G7 summit on Tuesday. The number of tourists travelling to Cuba plummeted in the first 5 months of the year after the US imposed an almost complete oil blockade on the island. Power blackouts have put off travellers, as have the withdrawals of major hotel chains and airlines. Venezuela has signed an agreement with the US utility giant General Electric to rebuild the South American country's power grid. Most of the country endures daily blackouts lasting up to 10 hours as it deals with decades of neglect and underinvestment. Nigeria's military says it has rescued the wife of a retired general who died last weekend while being held by kidnappers. Major General Rubi Abubakar and his wife Amina were abducted in the northwestern state of Katsina several weeks ago. She was shot during the rescue operation and is receiving treatment in a military hospital. Hundreds of people have demonstrated against the Iranian government outside the stadium in Los Angeles, where the country's football team are taking on New Zealand at the Men's Football World Cup. Some protesters accuse the national team of representing the Islamic authorities in Iran. Iran are currently losing the game 1-0. And that's your latest BBC News.
4: Is one of the world's most important shipping lanes finally open?
7: Essentially, ships are starting to go out now. On Friday, it'll be completely opened.
8: Because right now, all we have are these sort of relatively loose statements. That's not really enough for planning to be initiated.
4: It's World Business Report from the BBC World Service. I'm Rahul Tandon. How long will it take to reopen the Strait of Hormuz fully? We'll hear from leading figures from within the shipping industry. And as the UK bans social media for under 16s, is that the right approach? Or should they be looking more closely at the business model? It's been quite a day for the global economy. Oil prices are falling, stock markets are rising, the Dow has ended at a record high. And that is all because President Trump, speaking at the G7 summit, insisted that ships have already started sailing through the Strait of Hormuz.
7: The deal's all signed, and the strait is already partially opened. As you know, they're doing a little hunting for a couple of mines that they've already found. But it's essentially ships are starting to go out. Now, on Friday, it'll be completely opened.
4: That would be a huge moment, wouldn't it, for the global economy. A peace deal between the US and Iran could lead to supplies of gas and oil flowing more freely to Asia in particular. We've talked on this program about the impact the closure or the partial closure of the Strait of Hormuz has had on Asian economies. But is it happening at the moment? Ben Chu from our Verified team has been looking at the traffic through the Strait.
5: The evidence suggests not in any large scale, despite what Donald Trump has been saying on social media about the big uptick in traffic going through there. We estimate that one ship, a Japanese-owned liquefied natural gas tanker called the Disha, has, since this deal was announced on Sunday night, gone through the Strait of Hormuz, heading from east to west. There's a couple of other cargo vessels we're tracking called the Kaiser and Blue Ocean One, which do seem to be possibly...
0: Hi, I'm Tiara Vian. 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
1: Situation is as volatile as it has been here in the past couple of months. And what they fear is just another extension of that volatility. And what they really need to see is a stable ceasefire, and they need to see some clear directives as to where they can sail, when they can sail, whom they should coordinate with. Because right now all we have are these sort of relatively loose statements. That's not really enough for planning to be initiated.
2: Your organization represents the majority of people in the shipping industry, doesn't it, in terms of ship owners? Mm. So when you're talking to them at this point in time, this evening, are they optimistic? Are they pessimistic? What are they saying to you?
1: Well, I think they're basically, saying that they really hope that this time it will actually materialize and that the deal will come through. But they're also a bit skeptical because they have seen now for a number of times these unilateral and overly optimistic announcements from Trump. And, you know, the fact that they say that there is a deal but nobody really knows what it entails, I think that leaves many ship owners a bit worried, and therefore they really like to see what actually do we have on the table.
2: So, how long is it going to take for things to return to normal? Let's bring in two other leading figures from within the industry. We have Niels Hopp, who is head of corporate communications at one of the world's biggest container shipping firms, Hapag-Lloyd. They suspended transits through the Straits of Hormuz in March 2026. And also we have Arsenio Dominguez, Secretary General of the International Maritime Organization, who is joining us live from London. Arsenio, can I come to you firstly? When you look, and I know that you're constantly monitoring activity around the Strait of Hormuz, what are you seeing at this point in time this evening?
3: Well, the reality is that it's good news, what we're actually getting right now in relation to the next steps for this peace agreement. But there's very little transit that is taking place right now. And of course, I still maintain that cautious that is required, because we have been here before. We cannot put the life of the seafarers at risk or the ship at risk until we actually have guarantees that there are not mines in the region. We need to cooperate and engage with Oman and Iran, which IMO is doing right now, because they need to coordinate the transit. This is something that has to be taken in a very safe manner in order to avoid any collisions, any other incidents that we may have in place. So until we have more information, it's very little transit that we will be seeing.
2: Niels, can I come to you here, Hapag-Lloyd? Of course, one of the world's biggest container shipping firms. You obviously are not involved in the tanker business, but for you and other companies to start going through the Straits of Hormuz, what do you need beyond words? What concrete action do you need to see?
4: I mean, the good news today was that there is a peace contract. I mean, this is really good news. But of course, as I can only echo that, also we have a small amount of skepticism still, because they need to really prove that this peace contract will be held and that there is no more threats. So what we would like to see, that it's absolutely clear that there are no sea mines. We would like to see that the US and other countries are controlling the passage or assist in the passage, and that we will not see any attacks on vessels again. Because, I mean, two or three weeks ago, there was an attack on a container vessel and we saw casualties, and this needs to be excluded 100%.
2: And that will take time, won't it? Can I ask you, Niels, firstly on the mines, it's impossible to know how many mines might be there in the Strait of Hormuz. Only the Iranians will know that, won't they?
4: Yes, it's relatively difficult, but as far as we heard and as far as we know, and the information we are having is that the Americans guarantee that mines will be swept until Friday, and so as of the weekend, passage should be safe. This is what we hear at the moment, and this is what we tend to believe. But, you know, this is still 5 days from today, 4 or 5 days, and we need to see whether this comes to fruition. So, as I said, a lot of stuff can happen, and we have heard three different announcements in the last 15 weeks, you know, that the strait is open, and then 12 hours later, it was no longer open. So we really need to see that all this will come true.
2: Okay, Arsenio, let's move on a little.

0: But let's say that Niels gets all those, what he needs, guarantees. So even when that happens, the Strait of Hormuz just doesn't open like that, does it? It'll take how long to get back to normal, in your opinion? Are we talking weeks? Are we talking months?
1: Absolutely. This is not like a motorway after an accident and you open and every single cargo starts flowing. We're talking about ships that are out of positions in the Persian Gulf. We need to coordinate with the centers for the safety of navigations in order for these ships start utilizing a safe traffic separation scheme for them to transit the Strait of Hormuz. If we go back to before the conflict, the average was around 130 vessels a day. We are talking about over 500 vessels that are still there. So this will take a few weeks for us to coordinate with both Oman and Iran that have been operating the Strait of Hormuz since we established this corridor back in 1968. And that's what we are doing right now, because it has to be a safe passage. This is not going to be an overnight opening.
0: Okay, let's bring in Walter Todd, who is, of course, Chief Investment Officer at Greenwood Capital, President there as well. Walter, always a pleasure having you on the programme. Some scepticism we're hearing quite loudly from within the shipping industry. Not that much scepticism on the markets, though, is there?
2: No, not at all. They're not waiting for it to reopen. So as you saw, you know, oil falling and then, you know, equities rallying as in a response to this memorandum of understanding, which we still don't have the text for. So I certainly appreciate the hesitancy and concern from the individuals you just interviewed about how this is all going to play out.
0: Can I ask you, and people listening to this will wonder, there will be many people who will be skeptical because we're dealing with a war, it's difficult to bring peace to it. Why do the markets react differently to lots of other people?
2: Well, I think this is consistent with what we've seen over the past couple of months. I mean, if you recall, the Strait was originally supposed to open in early April. That was the announcement from President Trump and the administration, and it never did, yet the market never looked back. So what's curious to me is the market rallied during the war and during the Strait being closed, and now it's rallying in response to it potentially being reopened. So everything's good for the market right now.
0: Arseniy, even if it reopened and things move smoothly, that doesn't mean that costs will come down very quickly, does it, from within the supply chain? Insurance is going to be high for quite some time for lots of ships that decide to go through the Strait of Hormuz.
1: But there's several parts of this that we actually have to look into. Insurance is one of those. The United Kingdom and France have been leading a coalition of the willing, and one of the topics that we have put on the table there is how we can find guarantees in order to provide that security for the insurance to bring the cost down. Otherwise, the impact on trade will continue. Now, those guarantees have also had to do with this possibility of providing escorting to the vessels whilst we bring that confidence into the Strait of Hormuz. But there's several key that has to play here in order for us to bring back trade as it used to happen before the Strait was closed, before the conflict started.
0: Okay. Niels, can I bring you in here? We're talking about it reopening and getting more goods through the Straits of Hormuz. It's important for you as well because you have a number of container ships that have been stuck there since January. So you will be hopeful of getting them and the crew home soon.
3: Yes, of course. It's very important that we get these four ships out. But I mean, let's talk about the coming weeks. It is very important to bring ships back in, because I mean, for roughly 15 weeks, one of the biggest ports of the world, Dubai, hasn't seen any container ship arriving. And there is a very high demand, and there will be a very high demand in the coming weeks that will lead to congestion. And this is why we expect, you know, that the normalization will only be seen in perhaps 3 or 4 months.
0: But can I ask you, as we talk to you here this evening, Niels, you know, head of communications at one of the world's biggest container shipping firms, are you hopeful that you will see some of your ships in the next few months, those container ships going through the Strait of Hormuz again? And are you more hopeful now than you have been for quite a few months now?
3: Yes, for sure. We are more hopeful now. because military activities will stop, hopefully. This is at least what we are hoping. This is good news. And then we will see first all the ships need to get out, and then in focused activities, then ships also need to be brought back in, because of course there's a high demand for imports in the region. And we're not only talking about Dubai, we are talking about Bahrain, we are talking about Saudi Arabia. All these countries need their regular imports. They are heavily dependent on imports, and also they're very important exports, and the cargo flows need to come back. And that's very important. And this is why, the peace contract is crucial. And now we have to see whether it works or not. So
0: Niels,
3: this is the 10-20% of skepticism we are still having.
0: there we go. There, you put a nice figure on it for us. We like numbers on this program. Niels, thanks very much for joining us. Arsenio as well. Walter, we have seen huge damage to the global economy. I think one thing that will worry a lot of people is that when we see shocks like this, even when those shocks are removed, that damage stays for quite some time, particularly when it comes to inflation.
2: Yeah, and that's, we already saw the ECB raise rates, the European Central Bank raise rates last week. The Federal Reserve has a meeting this week, all focused on inflation and the potential lingering effects, even though gas prices have obviously coming down as a result right now. But I do agree those effects will linger into the months ahead as this takes, so long to get back to some level of normalcy.
0: A lot more from Walter coming up on the program. You're with World Business Report from the BBC World Service. Social media and its impact on children is one of the big questions of our time, and there have been important developments here in the UK. From spring next year, anyone under the age of 16 will not be allowed on social media. The British Prime Minister, Keir Starmer, announced a ban similar to the one in Australia, covering Instagram, YouTube, TikTok, Snapchat, Facebook, and X.
4: Will it mean that no child ever logs onto social media again? No. But look, this might shock you, but it doesn't shock parents of teenagers. They get around other laws too. But we don't say, "Oh, look, a teenager managed to get a drink somehow, so let's not bother banning alcohol sales to children." We don't do that, do we? That would be utterly ridiculous.
0: Strong words there from the British Prime Minister, but will his plan work? Jessica Petrosky is Professor of Communications Research at the University of Amsterdam. Also, she's an independent advisor to YouTube and Google. She's been talking to my colleague, Evan Davis.
5: Ban the business model, not the kids. Right now, the business model is designed for media spaces to keep them on as long as possible. If we change the business model, and if we actually inspire these companies to say, let's think about creating healthy spaces for young persons where time spent is not your main indicator of financing, and we create better spaces that are actually made with well-being in mind, so we stop infinite scroll, for example, then you create a space where kids learn how to be in the digital world, and we make sure that world is safe for them.
6: Does that mean setting up, I don't know, government-backed alternatives to the traditional social media platforms?
5: Yeah, I think right now, if you look, for example, at the Digital Services Act in Europe, it's designed with the space to say, what can we do to prevent systemic risk? And it offers quite a bit of information on what not to do. I would love for us to start having conversations about what to do as well. But kids are growing up in the digital world, and they have the right to participate in this digital world, and they have the right to be doing so in a safe way.
0: Let's bring in our North of America tech correspondent, Lily Jamali, who's been following this story across the globe a lot recently. Lily, and I suppose we've seen this in the UK today, but they are by no way the only country that is looking at this, are they?
7: No, and this, of course, was all kicked off by Australia. Almost exactly 6 months ago, they enacted their ban in December, celebrating the 6 months last week. China, Vietnam, Brazil, a lot of countries are either looking at bans or actually going forward and enacting them.
0: That is true. Let me bring Walter Todd in here, because what has interested me, Walter, is that even though we're seeing lots of countries discussing this, it's not really affecting the valuations of companies at all, the big tech giants, is it?
2: Yeah, I mean, I guess if you look at pure plays, right, like Snapchat, that's down about 30% this year. They've got their own kind of issues outside of this discussion. But and Meta is down 10%, and it's more of a pure play on these, like with Instagram and Facebook. Certainly like a Google that has a lot of different types of platforms, you know, is really caught up on the positive side in AI. So yes and no, I think, is the answer there in terms of the impact. But if this broadens out, it could, you know, have more of an impact going forward.
0: Lily, what the companies won't want to hear is what Jessica was saying before about governments looking not at banning social media, but looking at the business models of the companies involved, because that goes right to the heart of their valuations, doesn't it?
7: It does. And I think when you look at accountability, it sort of reminds me of that Spider-Man gif where, you know, they're all pointing at each other. The companies, you know, want to say, well, the parents should be responsible. And we have introduced tools that have parental controls. They also will say that, what about Apple and Google, who make the vast majority of the phones that we use? Can they do more to gatekeep via devices that kids are using? I think accountability is really at the heart of this conversation. And we have seen the companies over the last 2 years introduce new measures to try to deal with the issue of social media, prolonged use of social media by kids. Meta often brings up Instagram teen accounts, which does, you know, screen time limits. And again, there's the parental controls. Researchers have looked at this and said a lot of that is window dressing. The company, of course, disputes that. But you have seen them proactively trying to move on this issue in the last year or two as these bans start to come into effect and as litigation really ramps up here in the United States.
0: Yeah, we've seen some really important cases, Lily, haven't we? I know you've been covering on this, but I suppose for the companies, is the real fear here, this is the beginning of more intense regulation globally of what they do?
7: Absolutely. And I actually was talking to a lawyer who litigated one of those big landmark cases earlier this year on behalf of a young California woman who said she suffered mental health harms because of her social media addiction. What he said echoed what I heard from ministers in the UK who are spearheading this, which is that we've seen these companies self-police long enough and it hasn't worked. Again, you know, you hear from the company saying that they have try to get out in front of this issue, that they have all kinds of tools that weren't in place just a couple years ago. But I think the era of self-policing is over. You know, the UK isn't the biggest market for a company like Meta, but it's a big one. It is a big one. And you add it to the 12 or 13 other countries that are doing this. And, you know, I'm eager to see what other measures they might come forward with on their own. But for now, I have not seen the narrative shift with respect to what these companies are saying. I'm still hearing the same kind of language that they've done what they can, that they really care about this issue, they take it seriously, that putting bans in place pushes kids to less safe spaces on the internet. And again, I haven't seen that narrative stance shift today or, you know, when Australia did what they were doing.
0: Lily, I know we're going to come back and talk to you about this a lot over the course of the rest of this year and for many years to come, I feel. Thank you, as always, for joining us on the program. Walter, your point there, if regulation does come in, and we're a long way from any sort of regulation in the biggest market, the US, that will really get those tech companies looking at their valuations and investors as well.
2: Yeah, I mean, I think, you know, the discussion kind of leads you back to the tobacco companies in the 80s and 90s and what came down with them in terms of what they had to do for an addictive substance in this case versus a service. But yeah, I agree with the comment that was made. This is probably the beginning of more regulation around the world, and that will ultimately impact the business model.
0: Okay, should we talk about this again, SpaceX? That was, of course, Elon Musk ringing the bell on Friday as SpaceX launched. Some people thought it was overvalued. Doesn't seem to be, does it? It's had quite the day on its first day of trading since Friday, Walter.
2: Yeah, added about $350 billion on Friday, another $350 to $400 billion in value today. So it's now $2.5 trillion, which I'm one of those people that thinks it is overvalued about 100 times sales. So,
0: yep. Not many people agree with you at the moment, Walter.
2: Count me in. Yeah, apparently not.
0: Yeah, it's up about 20% today, SpaceX. Let's see what happens on Tuesday. Now, what does it take to transform the poorest parts of Africa into thriving economies? Critics say that decades of international aid don't seem to have made much of a difference to its development. Now, a pair of British Sierra Leoneans have launched an ambitious plan to transform the remote corner of their country into what they say has become a thriving West African business hub. No aid this time, just ingenuity and inward investment, hosting tech tourism, even a media studio. Ed Butler has been to the island with one of its pioneers to find out more.
8: It's end of school in Bonth on the island of Sherbro, population 15,000 or so. It's a five-hour drive down here from the capital, Freetown. In centuries past, Sherbro was a bustling British colonial trading post. Since independence, the district's fallen into economic decline.
9: So the vision for Sherbro is to basically build an what I would describe as an Afro-dynamic eco-city.
8: That's Siaka Stevens, one of two British-born Sierra Leoneans aiming to transform this remote backwater of the country into a global business hub. The other is his childhood friend, the Hollywood movie star, Idris Elba.
10: This is Sierra Leone. It's one of the poorest countries in the world. You know, investment isn't rushing through the door. Okay, so what we needed to do is understand how to package an investment opportunity around this beautiful island.
9: Africa is the last emerging continent in the world. Growing-ish middle class, big economies, Nigeria, Ghana, Ivory Coast, you know, the big economies close. So if you can create somewhere that is less risky, but governance structure that people can trust in, is it independent?
11: It's true. But this isn't the most obvious spot, is it?
9: No, it's not the most obvious spot on paper, but we are 6 hours away direct flight from Europe. We have the winter sun, we're in English time zone, and Sierra Leone is a very safe country. So we have all the natural attributes that are God-given, I would say, to make this an attractive destination.
11: How much do you think the African diaspora needs to play a role in this?
9: Huge. Look, a lot of our best minds live outside of the continent. If there was homes to purchase now to live here and retire, they would do it.
8: But the fact remains there aren't any big international firms who've yet signed up to this vision. Well, except for Octopus Energy. Britain's largest domestic energy provider has supplied those wind turbines and solar panels that we were hearing about. So what's in it for them? I asked its CEO of Energy Generation, Zoisa North Bond, if this wasn't just corporate philanthropy meant to make the company look good.
12: Definitely not philanthropic. When we were looking at building energy installations, what we wanted to do was understand the data sets, how things worked, creating something where we really learned about the local environment to find the things that would enable us to scale the model into the future.
8: Back in town, Siaka introduces me to the guest house owner. We're sleeping here tonight. Electricity comes on at 8, I'm told. Meals only by individual request. If change is coming, there's clearly some way to go.
9: Yeah, of course, but Rome wasn't built in a day, you know. So now that the wind farm project is almost complete, I think from this year now onwards, you'll see a gradual increase in the number of partnerships, deals. You have to remember why we're doing this for. It's for the people of Sherbro and the people of Sierra Leone.
0: Siaka Stevens there of Sherbro Island Holdings. And of course, you can hear more of Ed's full report on the development of Sherbro on today's edition of Business Daily. Continued coverage here across the BBC World Service of that deal between the US and Iran. And we'll keep a close eye on those ships that are going through the Strait of Hormuz.
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14: The U.S. and Iran reached a deal to reopen the Strait of Hormuz. Peace and prosperity is good for everybody. That's true for Israel. It's true for Saudi Arabia and UAE and Qatar. That's the kind of deal that we're striking.
15: But what are the terms of the agreement, and what is the future of Iran's nuclear program? On the next Morning Edition from NPR News.
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13: This Monday evening in Phoenix, very slight chance of rain, a low of 86 and mostly clear skies. Tuesday, tomorrow, sunny and hot with a high near 111 with breezy conditions. Winds could gust as high as 20 miles an hour. It's 7 o'clock.
17: From WHYY in Philadelphia, this is Fresh Air. I'm Tanya Mosley in Los Angeles. Today, author and historian Eddie Glaude Jr. In his previous books, Begin Again and We Are the Leaders We've Been Looking For, he's been full of hope while also clear-eyed about America's failures. But in his new book, America USA, he writes plainly about his disappointment in a country that he says anniversary after anniversary has refused to see itself fully. And writing about it has allowed him to express his grief and anger.
18: What I was trying to do with this book was kind of write some security underneath my feet so that I could actually get this rage under control, to get my sadness, my melancholia under control.
17: We talk about America at 2:50, the story the country tells about itself and what it chooses to forget. Plus book critic Maureen Corrigan's recommendations of summer reads. First News.
19: Live from NPR News in Washington, I'm Ryland Barton. President Trump met with French President Macron in front of the press on the first day of the G7 today. NPR's Eleanor Beardsley reports they spoke about the wars in Iran and Ukraine.
20: President Macron said the Europeans are ready to help ensure the opening of the Strait of Hormuz and could deploy frigates within days.
21: So I don't think we're going to need much help, but I don't think it's a bad idea to have a ship or two up here from a few countries. You'd be a great country to do it.
20: A reporter asked when the agreement with Iran would be made public.
21: It's not like the Obama document, which was just a terrible document. This is a very powerful document, and I want it to be released, so probably pretty soon.
20: He was referring to the 2015 nuclear accord reached between Iran, the U.S., the EU, and the International Atomic Energy Agency. Trump said now that the Iran conflict is solved, he may turn back to the war in Ukraine. Eleanor Beardsley, NPR News, Paris.
19: Ukraine officially opened negotiations for European Union membership today. The process requires the country to commit to political reforms while still fighting a Russian invasion. Ukraine views EU membership as a security guarantee for its future. Moldova was also set to officially begin its membership negotiations, too. The process could take both countries several years. Some European nations want to fast-track Ukraine's membership. California Democratic Governor Gavin Newsom says President Trump has ordered the Justice Department to investigate him and his wife. Newsom says in a video posted online that federal agents in recent days have knocked on the doors of his friends and former employees and have asked for records.
22: Donald Trump isn't just coming after me because of my mean tweets. He's coming after me because I'm considering running for president. Because he hates that I've consistently called him out over and over again for his lies and deceit.
19: Newsom did not provide details, and the Trump administration declined to comment. Parts of Texas are experiencing dangerous flooding after heavy rain drenched the state overnight. The storm threat could continue for days, as Lucio Vasquez reports from the Texas newsroom.
23: Nonstop heavy rain has flooded roads and stranded vehicles across much of central Texas. Authorities say they've already conducted several water rescues. National Weather Service meteorologist Cody Lindsay says the storm is expected to shift toward southeast Texas later this week.
24: We're going to be looking at repeated rounds of heavy rainfall potentially impacting southeast Texas, including the Houston metro area as we go through the middle of the week, with some potential for heavy rainfall and flash flooding.
23: Lindsay says tropical moisture from Mexico is feeding into the storm system, raising the risk of severe weather not only in Texas but across much of the southern U.S. This includes part of Oklahoma, Arkansas, and Louisiana. For NPR News, I'm Lucio Vasquez in Houston.
19: Oil prices eased after the U.S. and Iran reached a tentative deal to get the global flow of crude oil going again. It's NPR.
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13: From KJZZ News in Phoenix, I'm Tiara Vian. The Maricopa County Recorder and Board of Supervisors were back in court today in a fight over control of the county's elections that has dragged on for more than a year. KJZZ's Wayne Shetsky reports.
3: Recorder Justin Heap accused the board of ignoring a court ruling that found it had illegally withheld information technology staff and resources from the recorder's office. Heap's attorney James Rogers also accused the board of blocking Heap from taking control of election duties that belonged to the recorder's office and asked Judge Scott Blaney to hold them in contempt.
4: There's been, from the recorder's perspective, basically no movement from the board to comply with any aspect of it, which is particularly concerning given that early ballots are set to be mailed out in just over a week.
3: The board's attorney denied the allegations and accused the recorder's team of blocking negotiations and misleading the judge. However, both sides agreed to tentative plans to meet with a mediator to hash out their issues. Wayne Shutsky, KJZZ News, Phoenix.
13: Summer meal assistance has officially begun for eligible families in Arizona. KJZZ's Lily Roseborough has more.
5: Sunbucks provides low-income families with $120 per student for groceries while kids are out of school during the summer. The state expects the program to serve over 600,000 students across Arizona. State Superintendent Tom Horn says nutrition is essential to a student's education even over the summer.
6: For eligible children, this money is available for them, and they can get $120 for buying food over the summer. It's not much, but there's also the separate program where they can take the child and get food at certain locations.
5: Horn says the federally funded assistance has already been distributed to over 270,000 eligible students. Lily Roseborough, KJZZ News, Phoenix.
13: There is now a direct bus service from Phoenix to the Grand Canyon with stops in Glendale and Flagstaff. FlixBus is offering the service through the summer as part of a campaign to celebrate America's 250th anniversary. Simone Hinton is a spokesperson for FlixBus.
25: We've been wanting to get it on the map because we noticed that there weren't really any direct services directly to the canyon without a transfer or some sort of shuttle.
13: Hinton says passengers should be aware they still need a National Parks pass to enter the park.
17: This is Fresh Air. I'm Tanya Mosley, and my guest today is Eddie Glaude Jr. He's a professor at Princeton and a familiar voice on the country's hardest conversations about race and democracy. He's the author of Begin Again, Lessons from the Late James Baldwin, and We Are the Leaders We've Been Looking For. Those books look clearly at this country's failures, but still held onto something hopeful. But his latest book sets sentimentality aside. It's called America, USA, How Race Shadows the Nation's Anniversaries. In it, Glaude takes us to the country's big birthdays, 1876, 1926, 1976, and now the 250th, and shows us the same ritual each time. The nation throws itself a party and quietly edits out the parts of the story it cannot bear to face. He goes back to 1876, the centennial, with Frederick Douglass watching the promise of emancipation come undone. And he argues that what happened then is happening again now. It's a book written in grief and rage, and underneath both, a stubborn kind of love of country. We spoke earlier this month in Seattle on stage at the Cascade PBS Ideas Festival, a day-long gathering of journalists and thinkers hosted by Seattle's public media station. Here's our conversation. I am so honored to be in conversation with you for so many reasons. I've had the pleasure of talking with you many times, our first time, though, in person with each other. And I think a great way to start is to actually have you read a passage from the book. Let's start with the very first page.
26: Sure. But before I start reading, I want to just say how honored I am to be in conversation with you, to have an opportunity to talk about this book in this moment with you. Is so meaningful to me. So here it is. Bitterness at the bottom of the cup. I do not love America and never have, especially now. It seems to me misplaced or dangerous to love something so abstract and so morally dubious. Love is most often felt and experienced close to the ground, in the life lived in a particular place and time, and in memories that take up residence in the heart. I suspect love of country is shorthand for the heartfelt relationships and experiences that make us who we are. Things that happen in the place we call home, no matter how complicated that place may be. James Baldwin was right. Whoever's part of whatever civilization helplessly loves some aspects of it and some of the people in it. And I suppose that is why, in part, we are willing to risk our lives in defense of this place and of what it might become. But in America, those feelings and experiences have always been stained by the ugliness of what white people believe about color. That somehow or in some inscrutable way, the color of one's skin determines your value. You end up spending much of your life trying to prove to others and to yourself, not because you are obsessed with white people, but because you want to live, that you are not a N-word. Some Americans may believe that this view is a relic of a past that we have long left behind. After all, they might say, we elected a black president and vice president. Look how far we've come. Stop complaining, I hear them say. You teach at Princeton University. You are not a victim. But I speak from the experience of a life lived in this country. And I trust what I know, what I've seen, and what now sits in the pit of my stomach.
2: When did that sentence, I do not love America, become true to you? When did you consciously realize that that was a truth for you?
26: I had written some version of the introduction, and it didn't land. I thought I was holding something back. And so, you know, writing is mostly about revision. And so I returned to that first paragraph, and suddenly this sentence just came on the page. And I got up and I started walking around my study. And I was afraid of what this would mean if I left it there. And then almost as if, you know, something inside of my head just simply said, but this is what you have to say. You have to begin here, and then you can explain it. So I left it there. And I decided, you know, in this time, you have to be courageous and vulnerable and daring. And I couldn't.
2: And truthful.
26: Yeah, exactly.
2: One of the things that struck me from the very beginning of this book was that I realized I wasn't reading from the same man who wrote Begin Again. Mm-hmm. Because in Begin Again, which is a previous book of yours, you use James Baldwin's work to kind of beat back despair. And in this book in particular, I felt that optimism of a truth teller, of a freedom fighter, it was gone.
26: Yeah, yeah.
2: Am I right in that feeling? In the same way that Langston Hughes, we felt in his later writings and in James Baldwin.
26: Yeah, so in so many ways, I'm arguing with Jimmy. In Notes of a Native Son, Baldwin says, you know, I love my country more than anything. And it's with because of that love, I reserve the right to criticize it relentlessly, to paraphrase him. I never begin there. I didn't begin there. Maybe it's because I'm from Mississippi. You know?
2: Mm-hmm.
26: But I'm rageful. There are moments when I'm battling depression because the country has done this again. At the end of Begin Again, I said, well, you know, we have to make a choice, right? Will we do this or that? And we have a choice to put this moment behind us and look what we did. And now people have to raise their children in the midst of this. They've gutted the Voting Rights Act. They're redrawing districts. We're in the midst of what could very well be described as a second redemption, a second lost cause. And, you know, the last sentence of the book speaks that emotion. And so what I was trying to do with this book was kind of write some security underneath my feet, mm-hmm. right? So that I could actually get this rage under control, to get my sadness, my melancholia under control.
2: Why anniversaries is a way to look at this country's relationship with race? You could have chosen court cases. You could have chosen lots of different ways. What is it about our nation's anniversaries that allow us to see the problem so clearly?
26: So at each of these moments, the country has to tell a story about itself. It has to tell a story about its founding. And so here we are in the 250th, and look at the kinds of the contours of the story. Just don't look at the UFC arena. Or the Great American Fair.
2: Mm-hmm.
26: Or the Garden of Statues of Heroes. But they're going to tell a story. It's going to be a particular story. We're the greatest nation in the history of the world. It's going to be a story about the, you know, the saintliness of our of the founders, a story about the sacredness of this grand experiment. And each of these anniversaries, the nation has to tell a story about itself, about its founding. And in each of these moments, Tanya, the country is struggling and grappling with its contradiction. In each of these moments, the divided soul of the nation is in full view. All right, Du Bois in 1903 wrote The Souls of Black Folk. And in The Souls of Black Folk, he says that black folk see themselves through the eyes of those who despise them. This is what he called double consciousness. But I believe that double consciousness is actually a consequence of the double consciousness of the nation. That America imagines itself at once as a beacon of freedom and as a white republic. And to hold those two things together with, you can't really, without contradiction.
2: Mm-hmm.
26: And it deposits a kind of madness at the heart of the country. And we see it evidenced every single milestone anniversary, 1876, 1926, 1976, and by God, 250 years later, 2026.
2: If you're just joining us, we're listening to the conversation I had on stage with Eddie Glaude Jr. at the Cascade PBS Ideas Festival in Seattle. Glaude's new book is America USA, How Race Shadows the Nation's Anniversaries. More of our conversation after a break. This is Fresh Air.
0: 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Tonight, a slight chance of rain, mostly clear in 86. Tomorrow, sunny, breezy, and 111. And this is Fresh Air on 91.5.
2: This is Fresh Air. Let's get back to my conversation with Eddie Glaude Jr., recorded at the Cascade PBS Ideas Festival in Seattle. Glaude is the James S. McDonald Distinguished University Professor of African American Studies at Princeton University. His new book is America USA, How Race Shadows the Nation's Anniversaries. I want to talk with you in particular about two moments, 1926, 1976, but I'm very curious about the title, America, USA. Why both of those in the title?
26: Yeah, you know, usually it's not a comma, it's a hyphen.
2: Yes.
26: The Italian American, the Irish American, you know, the Black American, African American, the hyphen gives us a sense of the kind of, the idea of America best represented by Ellis Island, yes? Hmm? We need to remind the Trump administration about Ellis Island, right? But the comma signals a break, mm-hmm. not connection. Mm. And so America, USA actually reflects the divided soul of the country. And so part of what I'm doing is signifying on these attempts to tell the story of America and trying to capture in the title by way of the comma, the divided soul. The double consciousness that haunts this place.
2: And you're talking about the anniversaries and all of the pomp and circumstance. As I'm reading your book, don't laugh at this, but that song, God Bless the USA, Proud to Be an American, Because at Least I Know I'm Free. And as I'm reading the words in your book, for the first time, those words, at least I know I'm free, kept coming back up for me. And I wonder, what's your relationship to patriotism overall and to that idea of us holding such reverence and such pride in this myth and this idea of a freedom being something that could be bestowed upon us.
26: Yeah. Patriotism. You know, the first sentence, what it's trying to do is hold off idolatry. The idolatry of the state, right? Something so morally dubious and so abstract, right? Mm. And sometimes, and I'll say this, and I wonder what you think about this, but sometimes patriotism to my ear sounds like a rebel yell.
2: Say more.
26: Those people who embrace the flag, who wrap themselves up in the piety of the country, are often more than not folk who think I should be in my place. Folk who are behind the assault on voting rights, folk who want to deny the specificity of the experience that shape how I see this place. So usually when I hear a robust, visceral embrace of love of country, you know, my head goes on a swivel. Mm-hmm, mm-hmm. Who's saying it and for what ends and for what purposes, you see? We've always served as a kind of counter to the myth, to the illusion that this place is a beacon of
2: us
26: freedom.
2: Us meaning black folks.
26: Yes, mm-hmm. Yes. John, just think about John Adams. This is an apocryphal story, but John Adams supposedly said to King George, "We will not be your Negroes." At the very moment in which he's giving voice to a notion of freedom, it's based on an intimate understanding of unfreedom, mm-hmm. us. Mm-hmm. In the early days of July 4th, if we showed up to the July 4th celebrations, like the July days of 1834 in New York, we would literally be physically attacked because our bodies represented the contradiction of what was being said. We have a counter calendar, what I call a counter alternative commemorative calendar around freedom. While the nation is celebrating itself as the embodiment of freedom, we are celebrating January 1st. Why? Because January 1st, 1808 was the day that they ended the transatlantic slave trade. Mm-hmm. We're celebrating in August, West Indian Emancipation Day. Why? Because it's the end of slavery. Mm-hmm. We celebrate the most important of all of those days in the early 19th century is July 5th. Douglass's famous July 5th, 1852 oration stands in a tradition. Why July 5th? It's the abolition of slavery in the state of New York. Mm-hmm. Juneteenth stands in that tradition where we're giving voice to a notion of freedom over and against a country that embraces the idea of freedom, but doesn't quite live it in practice.
2: I want to spend some real time on two of the anniversaries that sit on top of each other. So 1876, in 1976. So 1876 is where you note that racial justice starts to get treated as philanthropy.
26: Yeah.
2: It's a gift that white people can extend and also withdraw rather than something that is owed. Can you talk more about that and why this reframe of understanding this is so important as we read through your book and your ideas?
26: Yeah, well, I'm trying to figure out this cycle. Why is it that we're always returning to this? What's going on? And one of the ways I've resolved it is that, or I haven't resolved the cycle of the way in which I describe it, is, okay, if America imagines itself as a beacon of freedom and as a white republic, and if you can't hold those things without contradiction, how do you finesse it? Well, you finesse it by assuming that white people possess freedom to give and to take away. Oh, let me be clear now before people get uncomfortable. When I say white people, I'm talking at a certain level of generality. This is my reading of James Baldwin. Baldwin will say, I happen to love, and I say this, I happen to love a lot of people who happen to be white, and then they're white people. The point is that we all bear the burden of racialization. We're all socialized in this way in which these categories matter to how we see ourselves and understand ourselves, right? So those people believe that they possess freedom to give and to take away. And so what we see is anti-slavery movement, right? Folk are fighting against slavery and they are arguing that this contradicts their commitment to principles of equality and liberty and democracy and the like. And then once the Civil War amendments are passed, particularly the one that ends slavery, the 13th Amendment, what do we get? this debate about whether or not these folk can bear the burden and responsibility of citizenship. So you see folk who were once, right, anti-slavery suddenly become, right, folk who are arguing against extending citizenship to black folk. So 1876 is this moment. Frederick Douglass is grappling with this. He's an example of these freedom snatchers, these people who believe that they can give freedom and to take away. He was born in slavery. He escaped. He witnessed Lincoln sign the Emancipation Proclamation, the ratification of the 13th, 14th, and 15th Amendments, and he lived long enough to see Jim Crow. Mm-hmm. He called these folk the apostles of forgetfulness. Mm-hmm. Right? Mm-hmm. And then he would say, and he said in 1875, I don't want your alms, I want justice. Mm. He's skeptical of people who want to do something for us as opposed to with us. Huh? And so 1876 is this extraordinary moment, Tanya, when the country engages for the first time after the carnage of the Civil War in a national remembrance of its founding, and it engages in this horrific act at scale of disremembering. Mm-hmm. Frederick Douglass was actually invited to be on the dais with President Grant. He's trying to get in. This is in Philadelphia, not in Philadelphia, Mississippi, but Philadelphia, Pennsylvania.
2: Yes.
26: He's trying to get in. He shows the Philadelphia police officer his ticket, which puts him on the dais. The officer says, there's no way an N-word should be on the dais with President Grant. He would not allow him in. If it wasn't for a senator who sees him, Senator Conklin, I believe, who sees him and then escorts him in, Frederick Douglass would not have been able to even enter the exposition. Then they sit him on the stage, the most famous orator in the United States at the time. They sit him on the stage and he cannot say a word. He's just there, silent. Hmm. Silent. So there's this disremembering that's happening as the country barrels towards the end of the 19th century, with the violence of these coups that are taking place, political coups that are taking place in Mississippi and Alabama and Georgia, against the backdrop of the horror that will leave over 53,000 black people dead by the end of the 19th century, the country tells itself a story about the grandness of the American project. My, my, my.
2: My guest is Princeton professor Eddie Glaude Jr. To accompany his new book, Glaude worked with classical composer Joel Thompson to create music to capture what Glaude sees as the spirit of the nation. Here's pianist Leah Claiborne performing the piece called Anne Blue.

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And from BritBox, streaming The Other Bennett Sister, a new BritBox original drama from the world of Jane Austen, following Mary Bennett as she finally finds her voice after a lifetime of being overlooked. 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And from Raymond James.

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1: I'm Maria Hinojosa. 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
5: You're back with On Point. I'm Meghna Chakrabarty, and today we are talking about insider trading, for lack of a better term, of prediction markets, and specifically what happens when people with sensitive government information, because they may work for the United States federal government, what happens when they use that information to make bets on prediction markets. So not only about the sheer fact of the illegality of insider trading, but then perhaps more, even more significantly, could those bets have an impact on the outcome of the events themselves? Events that the United States government is involved in. Kate Nibbs joins us today. She's a senior writer at Wired, where she covers prediction markets. And David Zaccone is with us as well. He's co-founder of the Anti-Corruption Data Collective and an associate professor of political science at George Washington University. Now, Kate had mentioned

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7: 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I'm Maria Hinojosa. Today, we speak to Mon Laferte and Francisca Valenzuela about music, activism, and how they're changing the game for women artists.
8: For example, I remember I was booking shows in Mexico and the promoter was like, we have this festival, but we already have one woman, we don't want two. At that point, I was like, this can't be the only way. 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
7: And later, a conversation with singer-songwriter David Archuleta about coming out and leaving the Mormon church.
9: I felt like I never was able to be fully honest because of the very beliefs that I was taught. And I just felt like if we're all supposed to be equal in one, I feel like there's something wrong here.
7: All this coming up on Latino USA. Stay with us. No te vayas.
10: Live from NPR News, I'm Giles Snyder. President Trump arrived in the French Alps Monday for the G7 Leaders Summit, where he is touting the signing of a peace deal with Iran. NPR's Franco Ordonez reports there are a lot of issues on the table, but that the peace agreement is likely to dominate the talks.
11: President Trump met first with French President Emmanuel Macron and used the opportunity to tout the agreement that is intended to reopen the Strait of Hormuz.
12: I'm very happy to signed, the deal's all signed, and the strait is already partially opened.
11: The president says the deal will ensure Iran never has a nuclear weapon and claims it will trigger an economic boon. The leaders are also expected to discuss trade, supply chain resilience, and artificial intelligence. Trump has not been as focused on the war in Ukraine, but says now that the Iran deal is finished, he will turn his focus to Ukraine. Franco Ordonez, NPR News, Evian, France.
10: NPR's Danielle Kurtzleben says President Trump is portraying the deal with Iran as a victory, but that he needed an off-ramp.
13: In general, yeah, this gives him a way to move on in the sense that we'll see gas and diesel prices drop, but it could be weeks or more until they're even anywhere near pre-war levels. And then for those prices to trickle through to other goods, that could take some time as well. But let's be real, those prices are what many Americans care about. So will this ease Trump's political problems? Yeah, maybe some. But there are more complicated questions that hover over all of this. For example, how long of a memory will Americans have for this time of high prices? And then if Trump doesn't get what he wants on the nuclear front, does he look weak? Does this hurt his party in the midterms?
10: On Capitol Hill, Senate Republicans and Democrats say there are still many unanswered questions about the deal with Iran, and they need more information before it's finalized. Vice President J.D. Vance told Fox News Monday night that Trump may decide to release the deal before Friday when a formal signing ceremony is expected to be held in Switzerland. A heat wave is hitting the Pacific Northwest. Record-breaking temperatures in the 90s expected in much of the usually temperate region. John Ryan with member station KUO. W in Seattle reports.
14: In much of the country, summer temperatures in the 90s are normal, but not in the Northwest, where many homes lack air conditioning. Temperatures on Monday were expected to hit 20 degrees above normal. In the Seattle and Portland areas, officials have opened cooling centers. Outdoor employers are required to give their workers extra rest breaks. In Olympia, a homeless shelter offered rehydration drinks and popsicles, as well as a cool place to escape the heat. 5 years ago, a record-shattering heat dome hit the Northwest and killed more than 1,000 people. Unlike that heat wave, this one is only expected to last a couple of days. For NPR News, I'm John Ryan in Seattle.
10: This is NPR. Gaza's health ministry says more than 73,000 Palestinians have been killed by Israeli airstrikes in the war. NPR's Anas Baba reports.
15: Baha Abulajin says he was walking with his son Ryan on a main road in central Gaza Sunday afternoon when Israeli soldiers opened fire at them. Abulajin says he was shot below the knee and his five-year-old son Ryan was shot directly in the head. He says four Israeli soldiers then dragged him into a car. He says despite his pleas, they did not help his dying son. Israel's military told NPR in a statement that soldiers had identified several Gazans approaching them and initiated, quote, apprehension procedures, and then opened warning fire on them. The military said it regrets harm to civilians. Anas Baba, NPR News, Gaza.
10: California Governor Gavin Newsom accusing President Trump of using the Justice Department to launch an investigation against him. In a video statement Monday, Newsom said Trump is targeting him because he's considering a run for president, and he accused Trump of sending federal agents to question friends and former employees of his and his wife. The Justice Department has declined to comment. At soccer's World Cup in Los Angeles, spectators both cheered and booed the Iranian men's team, which rallied coming from behind to get a draw with New Zealand at 2-2 Monday evening. Los Angeles is home to the largest Iranian community outside Iran, and several hundred protested outside the stadium, but fans inside cheered the team. I'm Giles Snyder, NPR News.
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0: Welcome to Latino USA. I'm Maria Hinojosa. It's 2019 in Las Vegas. It is the night of the Latin Grammys, the red carpet.
1: Me estaba muriendo de miedo, esa es la verdad.
0: Chilean singer-songwriter Mon Laferte is terrified, but it's not with the normal event jitters. Tonight, she's nominated for Best Alternative Album for Norma. It's about the passionate stages of a relationship. Mon is often described by the media as a kind of femme fatale, with her pale skin and her popping red lips. She's got a sultry look, kind of like a 1950s pinup model. She wears tight corset-type dresses and A-line skirts to her knees in bright colors that pop. But tonight, she shows up on the red carpet wearing a black trench coat tied around her waist, flowing black pants, and thick black sneakers accented with a green scarf around her neck. Not an ounce of skin showing. Her black, wavy hair, just down to her chin, had short bangs across her forehead.
1: Sabía, me temblaban las piernas.
0: On the red carpet, her legs start to shake. But even hearing her tell me about how nervous she was, I've watched the video closely, and you can't tell she's nervous at all.
1: Yo estaba a punto de salir y estaba arrepentida.
0: Mon takes her position in front of the first set of photographers and begins to untie her coat. The black trench coat opens slowly to reveal her bare shoulders. Then she fully opens the jacket and she reveals her naked breasts with these words. In Chile, they torture, rape, and kill. Written in Spanish across her chest.
1: Y luego dije, bueno, lo peor que puede pasar es que digan que estoy loca y no pasa nada. O sea, quedará una anécdota para mi vida.
0: In that moment, she thought, well, I guess the worst that could happen is people say I'm crazy. And people did have a lot to say.
2: Una frase impactante en la que ella...
3: Y mostró abiertamente sus senos con un texto que decía
4: de polémica. Su paso por la alfombra roja fue con su pecho desnudo.
0: Mon had just traveled from her home in Chile. It was a country going through political unrest with people protesting against military oppression.
1: Veía las protestas, se sentía la presión militar, ¿sabe? Claro, en un país que vivió en dictadura, imagínate.
0: Now remember, Chile had seen a military dictatorship in the not so distant past. But in 2019, Chile was in an uproar during one of the biggest protests since the fall of the dictator Augusto Pinochet in the 1990s. Over a million people hit the streets. Initially, the protests were sparked by a rise in metro fares, but soon they gave way to bigger issues plaguing the country, like social inequality and the cost of living.
1: Viajo desde Chile con mi madre asustada y llego a Las Vegas. A los Latin Grammy. Imagínate como el contraste en mi cabeza.
0: Mon now faced a contrast that made her head feel like it was going in circles. Mass upheaval in her country against the lavish backdrop of the casinos, the luxury of Las Vegas, the Latin Grammys, and the red carpet. But amidst her worry and stress for her people in Chile, the mix of feelings gave way to something great. The moment that shocked the red carpet and audiences and fans alike with Mon's bare breasts.
1: Y estoy aquí y se me ocurrió la genial idea de hacer eso.
0: She thought, if I have to be at this red carpet, I might as well do something powerful, something meaningful. And remember the green scarf that she wore around her neck. That color is the feminist symbol that represents the green wave. It's the big Latin American movement of women and allies fighting for safe and legal abortions. Now, sitting directly across from me 7 years later, she still wonders where that courage came from.
1: Yo hasta el día de hoy digo, no sé cómo tuve el valor.
0: Mon Laferte was already a well-known artist by then, a talented singer. But this moment propelled her into the role of a feminist icon across Latin America. That's because in the region, rates of femicides are high. On average, 11 women are killed every day, And for decades, musicians across the globe have raised their voices to advocate for real change. And the loudest for women's rights are bold women like Mon Laferte. Because music has the power to unite people. But if you zoom in, that change is still pending for so many women artists themselves, because representation of women in music is still exceptionally low. So, how do we get more voices to make real change? Musicians like Mon are doing something about it. For this story, a conversation with Chilean singer and songwriter Mon Laferte about her new album, Femme Fatale Volume 2. We also speak to singer-songwriter Francisca Valenzuela. She's the founder of Ruidosa Fest, which is an all-Latina music festival and research platform.
1: Sí, no.
0: I caught up with Mon Laferte recently in New York City. We met up in the posh Sony studios in Midtown. Even though we'd never met, we hugged like we were old friends. We sat down to talk about her new album, Femme Fatale Volume 2, which is a collection of songs that she'd had in the works for a while.
1: O sea, tengo que publicarlas, ¿no? Y entonces decidí que tenían que ser de una parte dos.
0: The new album that easily became Volume 2, a follow-up to her last album of the same name, Femme Fatale. With 20 songs, this new album is an introspective process about love, loss, and letting go. And that title? Well, Mon tells me, it is who she is.
1: Es un título que me ha puesto la prensa varias veces. Me han dicho Mon Laferte, la femme fatal de la música, no sé. Y yo creo que es un término que me gusta porque habla de lo peligrosas que podemos llegar a ser las mujeres seguras de nosotras.
0: The femme fatale, French for fatal woman, was considered in old times to be a seductress who was dangerous to men, right? Women who acted by night, who were strong and sure of themselves, sexy, unafraid of the dark. Women who were the same as men. And how powerful could women be if they were so strong and sure of themselves?
1: Entonces, claro, sí, siempre he sido una mujer bastante libre en ese sentido.
0: In this sense, Mon says that Femme Fatale was free, so that freedom drew her in.
1: Me gusta como ese título por esta carga de la libertad también, ¿no? Y es divertido decir, soy peligrosa porque soy libre.
0: It's fun to say I'm dangerous because I am free, says Mon. And the lyrics to the songs are just as bold as the statements she makes in her activism.
5: No me gusta admitir que me volví una mercancía.
1: Esta frase de For Your Consideration.
0: Specifically in her song, For Your Consideration.
5: For Your Consideration, debo ser parte.
1: Me senté y como que vi la fotografía de todo lo que es la industria y eso y pensé, qué loco como la gente pone, recuerden que existo, ¿sabes? Como voten por mí.
0: The title of the song in English is a wink at the awards process because during most awards seasons, there are full-on campaigns by artists, directors, and producers. Lots of people wanting judges to look at their work for your consideration. Mon says she lives with these contradictions every day. She thinks, I'm going to stay home. I'm going to get fat happily. To hell with the industry. But then...
1: Y luego pienso, no. Sí me gusta, me divierto.
0: No. I love this. I have fun and I'm going to continue.
1: Y mi cabeza llena de contradicciones todo el tiempo.
0: She is a person full of contradictions. Who is she? The femme fatale. A dangerous free woman? Or as she said in her song, a dumb feminist.
1: Ser feminista es una mujer que toma las riendas de su vida.
0: A feminist is a woman who takes control of her life, Mon says, a woman who doesn't belong in a place. But nowadays, the word feminist means different things to different people.
1: Decir soy feminista es casi como un pecado, pero es porque se ha manchado el nombre.
0: The term, she says, has been tarnished.
1: Pero realmente creo que todos deberíamos ser feministas.
0: She says we should all be feminists. It is not a bad word. Feminists want their voices to be heard, even if that means bearing your breasts on a red carpet, as Mon did during the Latin Grammys in 2019. And Mon's coming into activism is not unique. In fact, it's part of an important tradition of artists from Chile who use their voices for social change. When we come back, we unpack how musicians and activists from her country have influenced her, and how some female artists, like Francisca Valenzuela, are working to change the music industry.
6: The idea of using music as a vehicle to shed light on things has always been there.
0: Stay with us, no te vayas.
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0: It's Latino USA. I'm Maria Hinojosa. I'm speaking with Chilean star Mon Laferte about her new album, Femme Fatale, Volume 2. It's out now. We're talking about what motivates her to create art and how she knows that she is part of a deep Chilean tradition of speaking up for those in need.
1: Chile es un país muy político. Es imposible que no sea político.
0: As Mon Laferte told me, Chile is a very political country. It's impossible for it not to be after everything that we've experienced, she says.
1: No, después de una historia como la que nos tocó vivir.
6: I do think that Chile has that heritage, and I think there is a history of fearless, creative, mega punk.
0: That's Francisca Valenzuela, a Chilean singer-songwriter and founder of Ruidosa Fest. It's an all-women's music festival. We'll get into that a little bit later. Francisca is an artist, a feminist, and like Mon Laferte, she is inspired to pursue activism because of Chile's deep history.
6: Like, I think in Chile, even the folk scene is originally like the most punk thing.
0: The list of outspoken musicians from Chile is too long to count. And by the way, yours truly was inspired by all of them to create my first ever radio show in college.
6: Whether it's speaking openly about issues about gender inequality or it's the female experience and through this patriarchal lens, right? Or songs that are like against the abuse of power or songs that are about revolution.
1: Hasta el día de hoy siento que las generaciones más jóvenes incluso son conscientes de lo que pasó y sucedió.
0: As Mon Laferte says, younger generations are aware, conscious, and engaged. One of the most infamous moments in Chilean musical activism is about the life of Víctor Jara.
11: El derecho de vivir, poeta Ho Chi Minh.
0: He was murdered in 1973 following a military coup that put the dictator Augusto Pinochet into power with help from the United States.
1: Creo que nos afectó muchísimo a todas las personas que hacemos música, por lo menos de mi generación.
0: Mon Laferte says this deeply affected her generation of musicians and artists, and so did other musical heroes, as she calls them, people like Violeta Parra.
1: Y luego estaban estos héroes musicales que siempre fueron inspiración, como Violeta Parra.

0: porque como que nos enseñó a hacer música y hablar desde lo más honesto.
1: Violeta Parra taught everyone to make music that speaks from the most honest part of our souls, she says. Violeta spoke up for marginalized communities and documented the folklore across Chile.
2: So I grew up listening to Violeta Parra and poets and artists.
1: That's Francisca again. Violeta is another major influence for both Mon Laferte and Francisca Valenzuela.
2: It goes hand in hand here, and I think it always caught my attention when I was in other countries and I didn't see the artistic scene being committed to political or social causes.
1: For Francisca, as a Chilean, it was a no-brainer to speak up.
2: I try to contribute to certain change and open and facilitate things, you know?
1: And the tradition of using your platform for change in Chile didn't stop during the dictatorship in the 1970s. During the 2019 protests that we heard about earlier, a familiar 1980s song was blasted through the crowds. Los Prisioneros were a staple of the 1980s rock en español movement, rock in Spanish. Their lyrics were hugely critical of the country's inequalities. And years after Pinochet's fall, they became the soundtrack of these modern protests. El baile de los que sobran, the dance of those left over. It's from 1986. The song is about realizing that no matter how hard you work, the good life is really only for the privileged few. And during the 2019 protests, there was also music from the feminist group Colectivo Las Tesis. They created a song called A Rapist on Your Path. Un violador en tu camino. It quickly became an anthem to denounce sexual violence against women. And it was heard all around the world. Women started playing it and dancing to it. All these decades later, the youth in Chile, they are still resonating with that music.
2: Music as a vehicle to shed light on things has always been there. There's an intimacy. It's just me and I'm listening. It's inside of me. I can feel like it activates you in a way. And then it also has the community aspect that happens altogether and that you belong somewhere.
1: Music and activism often go hand in hand because music unites people. And having music that says something makes an even bigger statement. Like Mon Laferte, Francisca's music ranges from the feminist perspective with albums like Fortaleza, all about finding inner strength and self-empowerment. To her upcoming album, Maldita, where she dives deeper into her feelings of feminine rage and her own postpartum experience. Francisca's music can be described as singer-songwriter meets Elton John piano pop, going from incredibly catchy poppy songs to heart-wrenching ballads. She says her feminist rage comes from a very specific place, a systemic discrimination that she herself has experienced.
2: For example, I remember I was booking shows in Mexico and the promoter was like, we have this festival, but we already have one woman, we don't want two.
1: Francisca was inspired to put her feminism into action in 2016 when she founded Ruidosa Fest, the all-Latina music festival, and it's also a research platform.
2: At that point, I was like, this can't be the only way. It's not about me. I'm not the problem. The system is a problem.
1: We know that women make up half of the world population. But according to statistics from Ruidosa Fest, women represent less than 20% of festival lineups.
2: I still encounter behavior, comments, or practices that seem crazily antiquated and limited.
3: It's not only Chile, it's not only Mexico, it's the Americas or the Spanish-speaking market.
1: She was consistently turned away from labels at first, until, of course, she began to do well.
2: I reached out to labels years ago and they all shut the door. And then when I was successful, they all approached me with horrible contracts.
1: That's when she began noticing something.
3: There were no women in the majority of rooms I was going to.
1: That's when Ruidosa Fest was born. The all Latina-led festival comprises workshops and panels dedicated to effecting real change in the music industry.
3: I wanted to create an instance where we can talk candidly about the issues and struggles within the music industry that can be gender-based or can also just be about the fact that it's a difficult industry to navigate.
1: In 2016, the first iteration of the festival was difficult to get off the ground. She faced a lot of resistance.
2: Everyone in the industry that I was inviting from, not the women, but the male counterparts or, you know, promoters or sponsors or even musicians or my male musician friends, they were like, why would I want to go listen to women complain?
1: Ruidosa has put out some of the most comprehensive data analyzing music lineups from 400 large festivals from 7 different countries across Latin America and Latin A events in the United States. And among the more shocking findings, all female bands accounted for just 1% of total bookings, with headliner slots by projects led by women making up, yes, 0.4% of the headliners.
2: When that came out, a lot of promoters in the region did reach out and were like, we had no idea that there was this issue. We weren't seeing the lack of diversity in our festivals. If you don't kind of force society's hand to look at those things, you will have issues and they will become systemic.
1: Francisca's solution to her questions about representation was to create a festival. But when we asked her about the future and what she hopes for women across the industry, she said,
2: I get a lot of invitations from festivals to do like a Ruidosa stage in a festival. And I actually tell them, I'm like, I prefer that you book more women. Just don't make a stage for them. Get them in all the stages. Don't make us a small little stage on the side.
1: Because in a perfect world, we would all be equal. Until then, the need to be outspoken through music is going to continue. Both Mon and Francisca hope their platforms will make significant changes.
2: I think like every new generation is even more powerful and resourceful and like that. And now people are making music from the whole continent to the world. You can kind of dream bigger. And I think that is a change.
0: Sí, tengo esa crudeza que he tratado de pulir con los años, ¿eh? Como que trato de como de limpiarlo, pero es lo que soy.
1: Mon tells me that there is a rawness in her that she's tried to polish for years, but it is who she is. It is in her work.
0: Por más que intento pulirlo, está esa crudeza en mi obra, sí.
1: So she's celebrating that rawness by doing things like bearing her breast and calling out rape and femicide.
4: Así que muchas gracias. Esto es para Chile y quiero leer.
1: The night of the Latin Grammys, 2019, she accepted the award and called out words from a fellow Chilean feminist.
4: Chile, me dueles por dentro, me sangras por cada vena, me pesa cada cadena que te aprisiona hasta el centro. 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Muchas gracias.
0: Siempre fui feminista sin saber que era feminista.
1: Mon Laferte told me that she'd always been a feminist without even knowing that she was one. Maybe not much of a surprise to a Chilean singer in a country with such a rich feminist and activist history. You can hear my entire interview in Spanish with Mon Laferte in a special bonus episode of Latino USA, talking about her album Femme Fatale, Volume 2. And Francisca Valenzuela's latest album, Maldita, comes out late in July. And if you're in New York City this summer, you can catch Ruidosa Fest's takeover of Lincoln Center on July 12th.

0: now, dear listener, we are going to keep on talking about music, but this time with singer-songwriter David Archuleta. We're going to talk about how he's grappled with fame, faith, and embracing his authentic self. You might remember 2008 for our historic presidential election.
1: Yes, we can. Yes, we can.
0: But there was another race that I was also paying attention to, and it wasn't for a politician.
2: This is American Idol.
0: That's right. I'm talking about the singing competition reality show American Idol. Back then, my daughter and I used to watch it pretty much every week. It was season 7, and we were rooting for a certain contestant.
3: What you gonna sing, man?
4: I'm gonna sing Waiting on the World to Change by John Mayer.
3: Go for it.
4: Me and my friends, we're all misunderstood. They say we stand...
0: 17-year-old David Archuleta. David instantly became a fan favorite and rose to the top throughout the competition, gaining millions of votes, including, yes, mine and my daughter's. And one thing that made us root louder for David was that he had Latino Honduran roots. David made it to the finale for American Idol.
5: The winner by 12 million votes of American Idol 2008 is David Cook.
0: But another David won. David Archuleta went on to build a successful music career.
6: When the TV show happened, my family felt like we had to look good for camera and show that we were a happy Mormon family.
0: But behind the scenes, David was dealing with a whole lot of stress. His parents were having marital issues, and he had the pressure to be this model member of The Church of Jesus Christ of Latter-day Saints.
6: I always felt this guilt and shame because I felt like I had to keep something from everybody that made me not as good as what people thought of me. Oh, they think I'm a good, sweet kid, and they don't know this secret that I have.
0: David was grappling with his sexuality in front of millions of people watching on national television.
6: I'm supposed to be doing everything right because I have the gospel of Jesus Christ in my life and I have to show how happy and blessed it makes me.
0: But instead, David felt cursed. Intimate same-sex relations are considered a sin in the Mormon church.
6: And so I thought, I've got this demon in me that's trying to get me to go that direction, and I don't know what else I need to do to stop it. While I was also kind of terrified because I felt like if people found this out about me, they'd know how dirty I was.
0: 18 years later, David writes about this in his new memoir, Devout, Losing My Faith to Find Myself, and a new EP by the same title. For this story, I sit down with singer-songwriter David Archuleta for an intimate conversation about growing up queer and leaving the Mormon church. There is a mention of suicide in this upcoming interview, so take care while listening. David, if you could take a moment, because there are a lot of people who don't know much about Church of Latter-day Saints, Mormons. Can you actually talk about what church life looked like for you and your family?
6: Growing up Mormon, it was very sweet. It's a very wholesome group of people to be around. Spent a lot of time doing gatherings.
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1: Let me see.
2: I love it. He's pulling out the book.
1: Because there's a little moment on page 27.
2: Okay, go ahead.
1: In my second grade class in Utah, there was this boy, JD. JD and I walked home together a few times. I found myself wanting to be around him more and invited him over to hang out. I felt the same butterflies for JD as I had for Brittany and Kimberly, some of these other girls I also had little crushes on. But whoa, hold up, I thought. The feelings couldn't be the same because JD was a boy. Having those kinds of feelings for a boy doesn't exist, does it? I was always told boys like girls and girls like boys. Why am I feeling these feelings for JD? We're just in second grade. And I started getting really scared because I was like, is there something wrong with me? You just kind of like, ah, don't pay too much attention to it. But it's like, then you see JD again and it's like, you feel like all the blood rush to your cheeks and you're like, why do I like him like this? I'm thinking he's just my friend. But it's like, I don't usually feel like this for my friends. What's going on? I'm very confused. And at the time, no one told me that that was even possible. So I was just like, okay, I just need to hide because I don't want people to see that something's wrong with me.
2: You know, you write. This was so hard for me to read. At 8 years old, I was living in a state of terror about being exposed. So obviously you knew this from a very young age. So let's take a moment for young people who might be listening to this, who might be queer or gay, and who might be in a very strict religion. How were you navigating your identity as a little kid when you're 8 to 18?
1: I didn't have the resources that I am able to have now to understand not everyone's the same and that people are different. When I was young, I thought everyone is supposed to be this way. Especially like in the Mormon church, it's like we all have to become clean and pure and obedient and get married and have a lot of kids, create a family. And the only way to do that is to marry the opposite sex and then make children with your spouse. And so I was like, okay, I need to do whatever I can to fit that. I got engaged several times because that's what I was told by my church leaders. Like, when I would open up about it, because there were times I opened up about my, hey, I think I might be gay or I might be queer, bisexual, and I'm not sure. And I just thought of it as a challenge because my church leader said, oh, you're not gay. You just struggle with same-sex attraction. And there's a difference because same-sex attraction, you have the feelings and you acknowledge them, but you don't act on them. So there's still a chance for you to be pure and clean. But being gay means you've accepted the feelings and you allow yourself to fall in love with someone of the same sex, and that's where the sin lies. So they would say, if you get married, God will bless you and help you overcome these feelings, which is why I got engaged and almost married a few times. It was scary because I always thought, I can't allow that like idea to come in my head because I'll turn gay and that's one of the worst things I can do. I thought it was comparable to murder and pedophilia. And so I was like, I'd rather give my life than accept one of the worst crimes. You know, I said it in a prayer. God was like, in prayer, is like, stop asking me to change you because you've been asking for like 20 years now for me to change you. And I'm not going to because you're not supposed to change. I want you to find the beauty in life as you are, because there is beauty as you are. Even if you fall in love with a man, that's okay, which I had never heard in church. I just knew it wasn't going to change who I was. And I also didn't want to live pretending, you know, like in denial, pretending that I wasn't queer.
2: That's amazing, though, that you were spiritual enough that you could actually hear God saying, I love you. I love you just the way you are. So why did you decide, okay, I'm going to write the book?
1: I felt like I never was able to be fully honest because of the very beliefs that I was taught. The same beliefs teaching me to be honest were also teaching me, well, unless you are gay or queer,

0: And I just felt like if we're all supposed to be equal in one, I feel like there's something wrong here. And so I felt like I always had to hold this part of me back. Thus, I wasn't really being able to be fully honest with my audience. I was trying to get people to follow me and listen to me and watch me. And saying that I was being myself, but I always had to lock this part away. So writing the book felt like, okay, now I can just be 100% honest. I can show my life wasn't perfect. So I think it's also important, though, to acknowledge that God was the one who told me, no, not all the answers are here. Some things you need to figure out yourself and figure out what's really the right thing.
1: When we come back, David Archuleta opens up about his journey of self-acceptance.
0: Life isn't over just because you messed up. And that was something I needed to learn myself.
1: Stay with us. No te vayas.
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4: Okay, so imagine it's the 1880s. You're sneaking into an insane asylum, and you realize a lot of people there aren't insane at all. That's what the journalist Nellie Bly did. The Canadian playwright Hannah Moscovich will tell you why Nellie Bly did that and why it's the perfect story for an opera. That's coming up on Q from CBC.
2: 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Thanks for joining us this Monday for Latino USA on KJZZ. 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
1: It's Latino USA. I'm Maria Hinojosa. I'm speaking with singer-songwriter David Archuleta about navigating his sexuality as a member of the Mormon Church, all while rising to fame after almost winning American Idol. Now we're going to continue my conversation with David about life after the show and his journey to embracing his authentic self. So back to the American Idol part, you know, you become this superstar, frankly. You're in the spotlight. Girls, including my daughter, thought, oh my God, he's so cute. And you release your first big single, which is Crush. The song blows up. In the music video, you're like, oh my God, I love this girl. And you're like googly eyes to the girls in the videos. But I was like, wait a second, there are all these boys in this video without their shirts on. Like, okay, David is acting like the only ones he's attracted to are the girls. What do you think about when you hear that song and you see that video?
0: I just look at it as a fun moment of time in my career. You act a lot of times in music videos. So I didn't look at it as this is a representation of my life. Even the song itself, I was just like, this is a great song. I didn't look at it as my story because it wasn't. I didn't allow myself to feel that way for people because I felt like if I let myself feel those feelings, they would come out for the wrong people, for the wrong sex. I just look back and I do see a very like, in his head, boy, everything he did was very calculated. Everything was thought out ahead of time to make sure that I didn't do anything wrong. But yeah, I think even at the boys, like when they're taking their shirts off, I already knew like back then I was programmed, don't look, don't think anything. And that's your job is to be a good boy, obedient boy, not thinking anything inappropriate. So I just did everything I could to pretend like the boys weren't even there.
1: So you keep releasing music, but you're still very much a part of the Mormon Church. And so in 2012, you go on what all Mormons do, which is to go on a mission. You go to Chile, actually. Can you explain what the importance of a mission is in general? And then a lot happens to you.
0: As a missionary, your purpose is to bring other people to Christ. Do you want to baptize them into the church and have more members join? And you do acts of service, you do service projects. And just like try to be nice to everybody, really. A lot of us have good intentions, but I also felt like looking back, I'm like, oh man, I feel a little cringe because you're really trying to force your message, convince them like, hey, you have to listen to my message and join my church. And sometimes you do it in pretty intense ways. But at the time, you know, you don't look at it as imposing on other people. You're just like, my mission is to bring people to Christ and to save them is how you look at it.
1: It was on this mission in Chile that David had a heart-to-heart with a church leader, and he opened up about his sexuality. He came back home in 2014 after the two-year mission, and that's when he came out to his family. But David kept his sexuality and identity hidden from his fans for many more years. Then, in 2021, he shared his big secret.
5: David Archuleta is sharing his truth this morning about his sexuality, his faith, and where the two meet.
1: By the next year, David left the Mormon church. So what's your sense about and your relationship with faith, with God, with spirituality?
0: I don't consider myself religious, but I do feel a deep sense of spirituality. And before it was so specific, like, this is what God is. Like, I thought the Mormon church had the answers. God is a man. God is married to a woman, which is why we have to get married to become like God. And I'm just like, you know what? I think God and spirituality, each person experiences it uniquely in a different way. And a lot of people told me, oh, what you experienced wasn't God because he didn't answer you the way I thought he should answer you. And I'm like, you know what? Then maybe I don't want to believe in the same God as you because you want God to be mad and hate me. I don't want to be a part of this. You're trying to look for a reason for God to hate me just because of who I happen to fall in love with. I believe that there's something greater that connects everybody and that there's a source of creation of life. Is he a man? I don't know. Does he have a white beard? I don't think so. But that was what I was always taught. And I'm like, you know what? We don't have as many answers as we think we do.
1: And after reading your book, I went to listen to the album. And the album is also called Devout. And I just got to tell you, the first song I listened to was Stay. And I was like, oh my God, like this is a suicide prevention song. Stay.

0: What was it like to write that song, Stay?
1: I had gotten to that point when I was at a low, when I had hit a rock bottom at my life. And so I was just thinking, if there's somebody else who may get there and feeling hopeless and feels alone and like there's nobody there who understands them, I want to write a song that helps reach them at that place. I think a lot of times, even in religion or just the way you're raised, the people you're around tell you that you're not good enough and you'll never be enough. I wanted to let people say, hey, like, forget that. That's not true. And like, I know that it hurts and I know that it can feel frustrating and you can feel hopeless. If you give yourself another chance to live your life just how you want, instead of trying to hide and fit into someone else's, what if you gave yourself a chance to live your life just as who you are and be authentically yourself? And even if that's broken, to find joy in life is what I hope people can find from it.
0: You write this song, you perform this song on purpose, where in fact you sing about dealing with shame and accepting yourself. I know.

0: Can you talk a little bit about the song On Purpose?
1: On Purpose, I feel, has been one of my theme songs for the beginning of the year and with the book, because yeah, I'm used to feeling shame. It's part of how I was raised and feeling a lot of it. And so the song is telling myself, hey, I feel so embarrassed. Like, how could I have done that? Like, that's so messy. But I'm like, you know what? It's okay to be messy, and it's okay to fall and to make mistakes. Before I was trying to avoid, like, no, I can't do anything wrong. And it's like, you know what, David, be messy, make mistakes. Like Miss Frizzle in The Magic School Bus, she would say,
2: take chances, make mistakes.
1: And I loved her character because she learned so much, and they went on so many adventures because she didn't let fear get in the way of preventing her from living and exploring. So you discover so much about life and learn and educate yourself. And I feel like that's what that song is about. Life isn't over just because you messed up. And that was something I needed to learn myself. It was very therapeutic to write the song and tell myself and manifest, I'll make mistakes on purpose even. We're supposed to.
0: Love that. So I watched the video Creme Brulee.

0: I just want to say, I was like, damn, he's a great dancer too. The video is phenomenal. Talk just a moment about creme brulee and what are you trying to say there with creme brulee?
1: Well, thank you so much. I'm not an amazing dancer, but I do love to move. It's therapeutic to me. My mom was a dancer. She danced salsa and merengue, bachata, and like mainly salsa. But I feel like I get a love for moving from her, and it's part of the culture to love to dance. And the song Creme Brulee, it was about fluidity and just showing it doesn't have to always look straight and the same. It can be flirty, it can be sexy, but it doesn't have to be too like explicit. It can be like wholesome sexy, and it has sweetness and but also some savory and spicy to it. And yeah, I love getting to sing the song and be flirtatious and be playful. It's like a new side that I never showed before.
0: What's going on for you now? Because you are out there on the road, you're doing the book tour thing, which is pretty intense because you're having to meet people, hug them, sign books. It's really intimate and personal. Are you like, oh my God, my heart is full, I'm so excited? Or are you like, wow, I'm just kind of living in this moment, but I can't wait to get home? Where's your heart at right now?
1: You're giving a lot of energy to a lot of people. You're opening your heart up in a way that you normally wouldn't, where it's like, you're letting people step into your world, into your vulnerability, into your fragile moments. And also just your deep thoughts, like your thoughts that you don't normally bring up unless you're with a really close friend, opening up about life like late at night. You're talking about in a book and letting people go and pick it up and read it or listen to it on audiobook, and then come into a room and ask you questions about all these deep personal things or vulnerable moments. So you feel exposed, but it's also a really beautiful place to exist and let people step into so that they can have a vulnerable moment all together. I think it's really cool to be able to be a gathering place where people can open up about things that they normally don't feel like they can or don't feel like it's appropriate to. So you can talk about things like family trauma, abuse, or sexuality, and having to come to terms with your beliefs and a fear of like losing your faith and not knowing what comes next.
0: Are you happy right now, David?
1: I am happy. There's always a constant challenge of how do I keep going and am I doing enough in my life? But I think I also have to say, you know what, David, stop worrying about I have to do more, more, more, and just enjoy. Be grateful that you're here. Well, there was a time where you didn't think you should be here, and you're here. So that it's worth celebrating. You've been living and enjoying and celebrating your life that you always thought you had to hide and be ashamed of before.
0: David Archuleta, thank you so much for joining me on Latino USA, and I'm so happy to hear that you're happy.
1: Thank you, Maria. Un placer.
0: That was singer-songwriter David Archuleta. His new memoir, Devout, Losing My Faith to Find Myself, is out, along with a new EP by the same name. Also, dear listener, if you or someone you know needs help, call or text the Suicide and Crisis Hotline. It's 988.

0: That's it for today. Our show is the work of Jeannie Montalvo, Benny Leigh Ramirez, Reynaldo Leaños Jr., Nicole Rothwell, and our managing editor, Fernanda Echavarri. 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The Latino USA team also includes Roxana Aguirre, Luis Luna, Glorimar Marquez, Julieta Martinelli, and Adriana Rodriguez. Benny Leigh Ramirez and I are executive producers. I'm your host, Maria Hinojosa. 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No te vayas. 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
3: 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It'll be sunny, hot, and windy in the valley tomorrow with a forecast high of 110. 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
5: I'm Tom Power. Welcome to Q. So back in the late 1800s, a journalist named Nellie Bly checked herself into a psychiatric asylum for women in New York City. Now, Nellie herself wasn't sick, but she wanted to report on what was happening inside. And what she found shocked her. And the article she wrote about it changed America, and some say was the beginning of investigative journalism. The Canadian playwright Hannah Moscovich will be here to tell you Nellie's incredible story, how Hannah adapted it for a new opera. And she has maybe the best answer I've ever heard to whether art can actually make any real change. Hannah Moscovich coming up. Plus, the voice of Tina Belcher from the long-running animated show Bob's Burgers, Dan Mintz, will be here to talk about playing a 13-year-old girl as a man in his 40s. All that coming up on Cue.

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My name is Tom Power. You ever had the feeling that you're not being listened to? Like, have you ever told someone the truth, like a true story, but while you're talking to them, you can sort of watch or notice them not believe you? Like, it's one of the worst feelings. So I want to tell you about a pretty extreme and real life and pretty important story about someone not being believed and a new opera based on that story. Take a listen.

0: That is a little bit of My Daughter from the opera 10 Days in a Madhouse. 10 Days in a Madhouse is based on the real-life story of Nellie Bly, an investigative journalist in the late 1800s. So the story is Nellie decided to pose as someone with an extreme mental illness to gain access to a mental asylum for women on Blackwell's Island in New York City. When she got to the asylum and she was put in, she discovered many women trapped there who were not mentally ill at all. But they were caught in a system where no one listened, no one heard them, and no one believed them when they said they weren't sick. Sometimes you could just tell people wanted to get rid of them. That investigation that Nellie Bly did literally led to changes all over America. Some say it was the start of investigative journalism. So Hannah Moscovich is the librettist of a new opera called 10 Days in a Madhouse, a librettist meaning like Hannah wrote the words part of the opera. If Hannah's name sounds familiar, it might be because she won the 2021 Governor General's Literary Award for her play Sexual Misconduct of the Middle Classes. And you might have heard Hannah on the show before. She's been here to talk about her award-winning plays. She's also a TV writer for shows like Interview with the Vampire and Little Bird. But we've never had her on to talk about her opera before. In fact, I didn't even know she wrote opera, and I've talked to her twice before. She says it's like a little bit of a secret career she has in opera. 10 Days in a Madhouse is having its Canadian debut at Toronto's Lubinato Festival tomorrow. Hannah is from Ottawa. She now lives in Nova Scotia. So she joined me from our CBC Halifax studio to tell you the whole story. Hannah, how are you?
1: I'm good. How are you?
0: I'm well. I didn't know that much about your opera career. And then I'm reading research for this. And one of the things you say is, I have this, quote, secret, very weird opera career in the States.
1: Yeah, that's accurate. I met some librettists through Tapestry Opera in Toronto. And then they kept asking me to write operas with them. And so I kept doing it, but only in the States.
0: Is it nice to have one across the border here in Canada then?
1: It is. I'm happy to have work I've been doing in secret in America come home to Canada.
0: I want to get the story of this, the real life story behind this opera. So can you tell us who was Nellie Bly?
1: So Nellie Bly is a historical figure. I didn't know anything about her. She's American. And Rene Orth, the composer of the opera, told me about her. She wrote a book called 10 Days in a Madhouse, and she was a pioneer of investigative journalism. She, in the 1880s, she smuggled herself into an insane asylum to report on the conditions within. And in order to do that, she pretended to be mad. And doctors were called and to a boarding house or a rooming house where she was staying and pretending to not be herself. And she acted mad, and everyone believed her mad act, and she was put in a madhouse in New York City.
0: She did this to report on a story, right? She did this as a journalistic endeavor?
1: She did. She was a journalist, and she wanted to know what the conditions were in a madhouse in New York. And so she smuggled herself in.
0: What did she see when she got in there?
1: So what she saw was that the conditions within the madhouse were so appalling that even if you weren't mad when you went in, you would have been driven mad by those conditions. And she saw a lot of people who were not mad, who were grieving or who had been stuck in there because the men in their lives were sick of them, you know, various reasons why you might want to garbage women. And then they were all in there together in these horrific conditions.
0: So just to be clear, this was not just people who were having like severe mental health struggles. They were like, there were people who were Black or Chinese or poor or grieving, or you say just like the men in their life just wanted to kind of get rid of them?
1: Mm-hmm. Yeah. So a combination of reasons, none of which were madness. It was more just like a holding pen for women no one wanted or were interested in or didn't like their symptoms, which I should, you know, honestly, I don't think that surprises us so much these days. But to go into a madhouse where absolutely no one is mad must be very strange.
0: What were these women, including Nellie, when she was in there, like what were they sort of forced to endure in there? What when you said it was absolutely deplorable conditions, like what did they have to go through?
1: You name it. I mean, you know, being beaten by the nurses who were their wardens, the water that they were supposed to drink was frozen and dirty. They were fed disgusting food. They were frozen overnight, no blankets, kept in little cells. You know, conditions that, you know, would cause any normal human being to, you know, descend into madness.
0: But before I get to the sort of the turn of Nelly trying to get out, which is so interesting, like you mentioned you didn't really know this story. What went through your head when you found out this story?
1: I felt so connected to it and pleased to be introduced to Nellie Bly and to, like, the outrageous things she did, you know, in the name of trying to improve conditions for women.
0: It's worth saying she was just a kid, too. She was, like, 23 years old when she did this.
1: Yeah, she kind of had that boldness of youth, I think, that allowed her to, you know, impersonate a mad person. And then I think, oh, it should be said that once she was in the insane asylum, she dropped the insane act entirely and started to try and convince people she wasn't mad and they didn't believe her.
0: She's kind of trapped in there, right?
1: Yeah, essentially, although we expand on that within the opera. But once she's in the madhouse, she never wants. So she, you know, did a whole mad act, you know, ripped out her clothing and acted mad. But then once she was inside, she just acted completely normally and no one caught the change and no one seemed to think, oh, this is a sane person. She was now going to, you know, be locked away.
0: So talk a little bit about how she got out, because it was a bit of a struggle for her to be able to get out of there, right?
1: Yeah, her editor had to come and get her and convince everyone that she was a journalist and that she had just been reporting from the inside and that she'd fooled them all. So she had to be, you know, extracted perforce.
0: How would you describe the way you feel about her? Like I can hear, like, maybe admiration in your voice. Like, if you were to characterize how you feel about Nelly after doing this work with her, like, how would you characterize it?
1: Yeah, admiration is right. Like, what a rock star. I mean, why did she do that? It's so insane. And in that era, you know, to just throw herself into a madhouse, like a young woman. I mean, like, this was in a period of time when women weren't even allowed to, like, walk alone on the street, you know, let alone, you know, like, be an investigative journalist. So, yeah, no, I think it's amazing what she was doing.

0: What was it about her story and this investigation she did that you thought might work as an opera rather than a play?
1: I think, you know, just like the part of it was that, like, within the confines of the madhouse, so almost all the scenes are in the madhouse, you could, with an opera, what you can do is you can dramatize 10 people all behaving in different ways at once. And so there was something about the invitation of, like, a chorus of non-mad women that is possible with an opera that felt so operatic. That felt really right. And I'm always looking for, like, psychological circumstances that lend themselves to the kind of interiority that's possible in opera, like where you can really get into someone's mind. And that all seemed present within Nellie Bly's story.
0: So I think I understand the second part, just knowing what I do know about opera, that, like, opera would give you a unique opportunity as a playwright or as a librettist to be able to kind of, like, show the audience, like, the interiority of Nellie, because opera can do that. You can, through either the melody or through the lyrics or through, you can really demonstrate the innermost thoughts or sort of being of the characters in an opera. I'm less clear on the first thing you said, that opera is an ability to take, like, 10 people. What did you say? And, like, show 10 individual stories on, like, can you talk me through what that first thing you said?
1: Oh, for sure. Yeah. So in opera, unlike in theater, it's much easier to do choral work. So you can show the psychology of 10 women who are all in the grips of, you know, madness that's induced by a madhouse, or their each of their own private griefs and sorrows and reasons for being in this madhouse. And you can do that all at once. And you can somehow, through opera, hear the voices individually of 10 chorus members or 8 who are all speaking together. Whereas in a play, you can do it, but it will sound like noise.
0: Oh, interesting. You can sort of use the contrapuntal nature of, like, a bunch of music happening at the same time to tell all these different stories and still have it be mellifluous and, like, and sound good and be engaging with the audience.
1: And beautiful and psychological and true and authentic to all the experiences of these very diverse women. And you can do it all at once in one song.

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0: I'm Tom Power. You're listening to Q. You're in the middle of my conversation with the playwright Hannah Moscovich. Hannah's latest opera, 10 Days in a Madhouse, it's about to have its Canadian premiere tomorrow at the Luminato Festival in Toronto. I mentioned this earlier, but Hannah's been on the show a couple of times before. She is a very celebrated playwright. She won the Governor General's Literary Award in 2021 for her play, Sexual Misconduct of the Middle Classes. But I didn't know she wrote opera. We've never really talked about it before, even though she and I have spoken on the show before. I was curious, like, is opera a part of her life growing up? Did she grow up listening to opera, going to operas? So here's what Hannah had to say, and I love that I need to say this for a conversation about opera. Heads up, there's some explicit language in this next section.
4: I got headhunted by opera people.
0: What's that? That sounds like the plot of an opera, to be fair. What?
4: And then I came into their medium and I was so astonished by it. It's so unlike any of the other mediums I've worked in. And, you know, its expectations and its ways of creating art are just different than anything else. And so I was kind of charmed by it, just mostly because I thought it was so weird.
0: Weird how?
4: Well, for instance, in a play or a TV show or film, like, staging will often correspond with what's actually happening on the page. So, you know, if someone's in love, they might be like walking towards the person they're in love with,
0: yeah,
4: and saying words of love to them and trying to convince them. But in opera, for instance, like, someone will be saying words of love to a woman and he'll be lying on a bed of rose petals and off, and then the woman will be like running rings around the stage, and then you'll be like, well, but that doesn't actually correspond with what I wrote. And they'll be like, yeah, but you wrote it, it's in the words, we can understand, the staging doesn't have to correspond to that. And I'll be like, what are you talking about? And then I'm just so charmed by it because it's so weird.
0: What's exciting to you about that? Like, I would imagine that may be challenging for someone who's used to doing more, you know, not that your plays are super traditional plays, but at least they are the scene of someone talking to them, someone about their dad, is they're on the stage talking about their dad, maybe to their dad. Like, well, yeah. I thought that might be challenging for you.
4: Well, you know, on some level, but also there's something about it being so figurative or abstract that is amazing. And some of the images that people, like the directors, will create in opera, you know, are so astonishing. Like, you know, one of my operas was staged at the Metropolitan Museum of Art in New York City, and there was, like, you know, live human beings in glass cases as though they were art, in armor, smoking cigarettes, holding ghetto blasters as part of the show. And I was like, wow, what is this? This is so good. I don't know what this is, but I love it.

0: What is the biggest challenge when it comes to writing an opera compared to writing a play?
1: I think, you know, there's a minimalism to writing an opera that's required. And then also the thing you're trying to do is support the composer and give them something that inspires them. So in a way, like the other artist that you're primarily speaking to is the composer. You're trying to give them something that's going to support their music. And so that conversation with them is the main one. Because you have to figure out with them how to help them write beautiful music.
0: Well, I read this thing you said one time where you were talking about how, like, one of the differences between writing a play and writing an opera is that when you work with composers, they can be really specific and they'll say stuff like, yeah, this is good, but we need more vowels in these words.
1: Yeah. One composer did say that to me. And coming from theater, that just shocked me to my core. I was like, what? It's just not a consideration. Another piece of advice someone gave me was, in opera, you have to write words that you could scream and they would sound good. So like an entire opera that can be screamed. And I was like, oh, that makes a lot of sense. Like no throat clearing, just get to it. Just lines that can be screamed. So everyone just screams at each other.
0: Are you ever concerned or interested in, like, I don't know, like decipherability? Like you can get so lost in sort of the music of it that you cannot pay as much attention to the actual lyrics or the libretto. Like does that cross your mind at all? Is that a frustration ever as a librettist, as a playwright?
1: Oh, maybe it should be, but it's not. No, I mean, I think if I had any frustrations going in, they were more on the level of story, because I would go sometimes and see operas when I was trying to figure opera out and be like, okay, but like nothing happened on the story front. Like there's a bunch of poetry got said, but like no events happened of any kind. Like there's no story, there's no plot, there's no protagonist or antagonist, like nothing happened, not one thing happened. And I wouldn't say that. And then I would be asking my, you know, my composer, like, do you want a story, or are you like a no story type of composer? Like what is going on? Because story is so powerful. And so like the idea of just jettisoning that seemed strange to me as a playwright, at least without providing any substitute. So I really was like, wow, this medium is hard to understand. But no, I'm actually weirdly fine with no one having any idea what I wrote.
0: What do you mean? Are you telling the truth?
1: Yeah. Like I'm okay with like the music carrying it. You know, I feel like quite like that there's something quite beautiful about that.
0: I'm just imagining someone at home now with a horned helmet on and like a metal chest pad. Angrily writing an email to the CBC right now, like, how dare you talk about
1: No, I know I'm like a real renegade. Like, I don't really know why I was invited into opera at all or like what they wanted from me, but they kept asking, so I kept going, you know.
0: And it's gone. It's gone very, very well. Can we go back to the Nellie Bly story? Because I got sort of a bigger question about it, which is that it did work. Like, the Nellie Bly's newspaper articles in her book and about this experience did lead to, like, not just the creation or
1: significant change. Yeah.
0: It led to institutional change. It mm-hmm. led to the reform of the mental health system in the U.S. Like, it had actual change. And so this is the sort of bigger part. Like, do you see art having a similar purpose to make actual change?
1: Yeah. I mean, you know, and not all art does that, but I do believe in narrative activism, absolutely. Because I do think, you know, especially because I work in mediums, like, I work in such big mediums too, like television, where you have this massive reach. For sure, you see the impact that story can have on people's lives. It can make them less alone, and it can bring their attention to things that they wouldn't have thought about if they had just like seen a pamphlet. They can feel it from the inside. So for sure, I believe in it completely.
0: I've never heard that term before, narrative activism.
1: Oh.
0: I'm sort of surprised.
1: Well, yeah. I mean, and I think, you know, I'm the daughter of of social scientists, and I also believe in like policy activism and like, you know, that kind of activism. And for a long time, I thought art didn't really matter because it couldn't be quantified. But, you know, honestly, like as I moved into television, like just the amount of people who talk about how big an impact art has had on their lives, like just getting to see themselves in art makes them feel less lonely or less alone, or they suddenly understand their circumstances.
0: Can you tell me more about that? Because I have struggled with that myself, and I know I talk to so many people who have, and I find it really interesting that like there was a period where you were like, yeah, I don't know, art can't really change anything in the way that, or like policy can change anything and art can't. And that there was a change that you recognized. What was it? What happened?
1: Well, only I think because I really saw the change happen, you know, because I could see the impact of some of the projects that I worked on communities or on particular communities of people and how much it meant to them, you know, to just be represented, you know, in art, and that the fact that they, you know, maybe within their own community, they weren't represented at all. And then to see themselves in a show meant the world to them, pulled them back from some edge. And suddenly I understood, oh, like this is actually really meaningful. It can save lives. And I always felt very dismissive of myself as an artist because I, you know, I had parents who created actual change, like who had policies were changed in Canada because of my parents.
0: Yeah.
1: And so I was always like, oh, I just do this little ornamental thing. And I hope to help, you know, I hope someone who comes to see it is like moved or understands how to live life better a little bit for a minute, you know. But then when you make art and you know, people clutch your hands, you know, and say like, God, I don't know what I would have done if I hadn't seen this piece of art at this moment in time. Then you start to understand it can have a big impact. And honestly, that was my experience too as a teenager, you know, seeing art, reading books. I felt very saved by it.
0: Well, I mean, it's so inspiring to hear you talk about art that way and to know that you did kind of go through a dark night of the soul about it a little bit. And then saw the impact that your work had and that work can have. And I don't know, I always love talking to you about this kind of thing, Hannah, and congratulations on the new opera, and I'm looking forward to seeing it. Thanks for the time.
1: Thank you so much for having me.
0: That's the Governor General's Award winning playwright, screenwriter, and librettist, Hannah Moscovich. Hannah's latest opera, 10 Days in a Madhouse, will make its Canadian debut for Toronto's Luminato Festival at the Bluma Appel Theatre tomorrow. It runs there until June 21st. Hannah joined me from CBC Halifax.

0: from her album Hard-Hearted Woman. That is Orek Hogan with the song called Honey. Coming up, you're going to hear my conversation with the voice actor Dan Mintz. Dan will tell you what it's like to play a 13-year-old girl for 16 seasons as a man in his 40s. That's coming up. Plus, we've been asking you to send in songs from your community and artists from your community that you think deserve to be heard on the CBC. You are going to hear another one, and a pretty great one, after this on Q. Stick around.
1: 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Thanks for joining us for Q this Monday. The program continues in just a moment. 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
0: 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My name is Tom Power. Have you ever heard a voice that just didn't match the face? Like you talk to someone over the phone, or I don't know, you hear them on the radio or on a podcast and you're surprised, oh, that's what they look like. By the way, don't Google it. I look like 90s George Clooney, I promise. Anyway, Dan Mintz is a guy in his 40s with a very particular sort of voice, sort of deadpan voice. And for 16 seasons, he has used that voice to play a 13-year-old girl obsessed with boys and butts. If you don't know the show Bob's Burgers, it's one of the most beloved animated shows on TV right now. And this is what that voice sounds like.
4: I'm sick of acting like a dumb, helpless girl just so a hot boy who dances his feelings will notice me. That's not who I am. I'm a smart, strong, sensual woman.
5: Oh, God.
0: And this is what Dan Mintz actually sounds like.
6: The people at Starbucks always get my name wrong. And I've been working there for 9 years. When I was a kid, my parents would always pretend like my food was an airplane. They make me wait for it for hours.
0: So that's Dan Mintz as part of his new stand-up special, which is called Dan Mintz, Well-Rounded Entertainer. If you hear me stumbling a little bit, because it's hard to explain, it's a stand-up comedy special from Dan. He's doing stand-up comedy, but it's animated. Like the whole thing is animated. So you're going to hear Dan talk about that, about how he got the gig playing Tina without having to change his voice too much. He's also going to tell you his favorite one-liner joke. But I started things off by asking him how, I mean, the story that I heard that he never thought he could ever be a comedian, and then he took a trip, a literal trip, and it changed all that. Take a listen.
7: You know, I wanted to be like a comedy writer, but I kind of thought it'd be cool to be a comedian, like a stand-up, but I didn't watch that as stand-up. I didn't know about Stephen Wright. I didn't know you really could be a low-energy comedian. So I was about 18 years old. We were visiting family in New York in the summer. He took me to the Comedy Cellar. And I saw this guy, Mitch Fatale, who's, I don't know if you know him, he's incredibly funny. And he's like, is kind of lower energy, slower talking like me. And I was like, oh, wow, I could actually do this.
0: When did you find Stephen Wright?
7: I think it was probably when I started doing stand-up. A bunch of people kept saying, oh, yeah, you remind me of Stephen Wright. And so then I looked him up.
8: Curiosity killed the cat, but for a while I was a suspect. When I die, I'm going to leave my body to science fiction.
0: Well, like, how did you decide, like, I'm going to write one-line jokes?
7: You know, I don't remember, but I do remember when I started, I didn't really do one-liners. I did some, and I did stories and whatever. I think, you know, after a few years, that's all I did. I guess I just picked what worked, and it worked better than the other stuff. And then, I mean, I like one-liners because you always know exactly where you stand with the audience, because they know where they're supposed to laugh, and they laugh or they don't, or they laugh a lot or a little. And you never have to wonder, you know, how much do they like me.
5: Whenever I ask my parents who their favorite kid is, they always say they don't have a favorite, which kind of hurts my feelings as an only child.
0: Right, because and you get to find out often. Like you get every couple of seconds, you get kind of like a feedback.
7: Yeah, you're always like, checking in.
0: I really am trying not to ask the comedian like, where do you get your ideas question. I really am trying not to do that, but I do find one-liners comedians really interesting like that. Like I have a friend of mine in Toronto who's that's his style of comedy as well. Mm-hmm. And I guess I never really understand the writing process. Is it just sort of like sitting around and letting things come to you? I know people who have sort of like really dedicated research around how they're going to create one lines. Like do you have some sort of way around that?
7: I do have kind of a process. You know, when I started, even for like the first 5 years, I would just think of something and write it down on a piece of paper or eventually a phone when I got a phone. And it was a long time ago. And then I kind of stopped just thinking of them and I realized I needed to work. And I just kind of, I've tried a bunch of different things. What works is I just open a Google Doc, I just free write, you know, every kind of word or phrase that comes to my head. And then something like, okay, that sounds like.
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0: 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Moores & Cabot, a national wealth management firm that is over 130 years old, is a member of the New York Stock Exchange, FINRA, and SIPC.
1: I was reading about you, and I was reading about that you talk about having stage fright. So I find that interesting in general, just from anyone who goes up on stage night after night. But then I read you don't really think of it as a hurdle, that it's just who you are. Can you tell me about that?
2: Yeah, I mean, you know, my character is basically me being afraid. So I didn't have to spend any time developing it. I go on stage the first time, I'm terrified. I'm like way more awkward and stilted than usual, which is already pretty awkward. And it works, and the audience likes this character and laughs, and I'm like, okay, this is amazing. I don't have to overcome my stage fright. I can actually use it. And you know, the biggest worry is, what if I like go up and I'm not nervous, and then I won't do well, and then that makes me nervous, and then I'm fine.
3: When people say that Superman is faster than a speeding bullet, do you really have to use the word speeding? I just saw this guy who's faster than a bullet. Oh, you mean like a bolt I gently toss across the room? No, a speeding bullet. I'm sorry, I should have clarified.
1: Before we get into the Bob's Burgers thing, you went to Harvard for philosophy. You wrote for the Harvard Lampoon, which, for people who don't know, is this really famous humor magazine. Conan O'Brien, Greg Daniels, Mike Schur, this great Simpsons writer named George Meyer, Colin Jost from Saturday Night Live. Is there something you remember experiencing there that made you kind of go like, oh yeah, this is why all those great comedy writers come from this place?
2: Yeah, it was, you know, it's interesting. A big part of why I wanted to go to Harvard was Lampoon. I remember in the 90s when I was a teenager reading about, you know, articles about it in Newsweek about how they were automatically getting a job on SNL or Seinfeld. It wasn't quite like that by the time I graduated, but you know, I really wanted to go, and I went, and like, and when I got there, I was like, you know, everyone was saying like, oh, Lampoon's not funny. I didn't know anyone on Lampoon, but just, you know, it used to be funny, but it's not. And you know, I went in kind of all kind of cocky, like, oh, this will be like so easy to get on. I just submitted through things and I didn't get on. And then, you know, then I tried again the next semester. Now I really like went back and I read Lampoon's, and I really was like, okay, now I'm really figuring out it's very like self-indulgent, and it's just college students. You know, it's not people with a job that have to always, you know, be doing their best and be super professional. But underneath that, if you look hard, there's like super smart kind of layers of comedy to the structure and everything. And like, I think people at Harvard, like the students were like, well, we're Harvard students, so it can't be too smart for us. But it wasn't smart comedy in the sense of like references to stuff. It was like complexity of structure, you know, just same way like classical music is more complex than, you know, really good pop music.
1: Yeah, I understand. And like they were thinking that like, oh, smart comedy would mean like it references Ralph Waldo Emerson.
2: Yes,
1: but
2: exactly.
1: It was smart in that it had a sophisticated, I mean, almost to bring it back to your polar bear example, like a sophisticated structure that didn't land where you necessarily would expect it to.
2: Yes, exactly. And I also, you know, later realized, you know, every time, like, if you go back to like when, you know, Conan was a writer, when everyone's a writer, the rest of the student body never thought the Lampoon was funny.
1: Oh, even then, really?
2: So it's not like, it's not like, oh, there was a golden age and it got worse. It was just like, it just really focused on just like the kind of core, the core of comedy. I mean, it's, you know, if you had a bunch of like an art collective or a bunch of like experimental musicians in a club, they would probably not be producing stuff that the rest of the students would like. But they're kind of like developing the kind of skills and understanding that will serve them, you know, in their career.
1: So when you got out, were you thinking like, okay, well, I graduated from from Harvard. I was on the Lampoon. Time to work for Conan, or time to work for Letterman, or time to work for, you know, was that that
2: pretty
1: kind of
2: much? And it didn't really pan out that way. And I mean, a big part of it was I graduated in 2002, and it was like

it was like a million news cycles ago, but there's a mini recession, you know, at the time, and there's like that was like the dawn of reality TV, so there are just way fewer comedies. So I really struggled to get a writing job. I was very lucky that I had done stand up because, you know, I was able to pursue that and kind of make connections that way. And really, that's probably how most of my jobs I got was through connections from stand up more than Lampoon.

0: I'm Tom Power. You're listening to Q. You're in the middle of my conversation with the comedian Dan Mintz. We've been talking about his career in stand-up, the art of writing one-liners, and what it was like writing for the iconic humor magazine, The Harvard Lampoon. In this next bit, I wanted to ask him about his life on TV and the character he's best known for. It's a 13-year-old named Tina Belcher from the animated show Bob's Burgers. And what you're hearing right now is the theme song to that show. Dan, a man in his 40s, has been the voice of a 13-year-old girl, Tina, for the past 16 seasons and counting. I wanted to know how that role came to him in the first place.
1: Yeah, I mean, there's like, well, first of all, it started with being on Demetri Martin's show, Important Things, Comedy Central show. And that I guess I got through stand-up, and also we had the same agent. And then when I was on that show, another writer was John Benjamin, who, you know, plays Archer, plays a dad on Bob's, a million things. And he actually, and I didn't realize this till later, but he called Lorne, that he was creating, developing this pilot presentation, because it became Bob's Burgers, and said, I met this guy with the weirdest voice. You know, you have to put him on your show. And there are just going to be two kids, you know, Gene and Louise at that time.
2: Are you in another dimension?
3: Do you see a lion or a witch or a wardrobe?
4: A what?
3: A lion, a witch, or a wardrobe!
4: Why are you saying that, Gene?
3: It's a book.
4: Oh, right. A kid's book, yeah.
3: Yeah, by Salman Rushdie.
5: It's not by Salman Rushdie.
3: Of course it is.
5: It isn't.
1: And he made a third kid for me. I think Lauren said he had remembered, he had seen me in Boston do stand up, so that might have helped.
0: And had you done any voice work before this?
1: No, I never have, and I've hardly done in any sense. I don't do like 100 or even 2 voices. So right. Luckily, the one job I have is on the air for a long time.
0: Can you tell me more about that? Because the character you play now, Tina, originally a boy character. You were originally cast to play a boy character, right?
1: Yeah, I was a 13-year-old son, Daniel, and they had all this stuff. I only found out later, but Box wanted to actually cut my character. They just didn't think it added to the show or was interesting. I don't know why. And Lorne, you know, and the writers were like, thankfully for me, they like were like trying to figure out how they could keep it and make it interesting, and they had the idea to change it to a girl, which seems crazy to me. I've never thought I had a woman's voice.
6: Tina, sweetie, come here.
7: Yeah?
6: Listen, baby, we'd like you to have an extra special 13th birthday party. So take your time and think about what would make the perfect party.
7: I'd like it to be a boy-girl party.
4: Mm-hmm.
7: With mingling.
4: Mm.
7: I want to close the restaurant and invite my whole class over.
4: No.
7: And I want there to be a DJ and dancing and a smoke machine.
4: Mm-mm.
7: And about 2 hours into the party, I want there to be a moment where I see Jimmy Jr. across the room.
4: Mm.
7: And are pulled toward each other.
4: Mm-mm.
7: We meet under the disco ball. Mm. And we kiss.
1: But yeah, they actually used my stand-up to do an animation test. So they drew Tina and animated her saying my stand-up. And when Lauren said it to me, I was like, well, I'm not going to not do this because I want to be on the show, but I'm very skeptical that this is a good idea. I didn't say that. That's what I was thinking. But then I watched it and it's like, wow, somehow my voice fits this character. I don't know why, but.
0: Did you change your voice at all from being a boy to a girl character?
1: Not at all. They did. I mean, it's possible I did subconsciously, but not that I'm aware of.
7: The hand wants what the hand wants. I can't tell where your back ends and your butt begins. Oh, there it is. That was just too high.
0: For people who don't know the show, Tina is this like really funny, awkward 13-year-old girl. She's obsessed with boys, also strangely obsessed with butts. You must know her so intimately now. Do you see bits of yourself in Tina? Do you see any similarities?
1: Oh, I mean, so many similarities. And, you know, the way I think Lauren, the writer, they kind of do base their characters on the actors more than other cartoons do. So it's not surprising that there'd be similarities, but I think we're both kind of awkward in the same way.
3: You know, a good way to beat the stage fright, imagine the audience naked.
7: I already do that. I imagine everyone naked.
3: Everyone? All the time?
7: Yeah? You don't do that?
3: No.
7: Oh.
3: Well,
1: I feel like both of us, like, no one listens to. Like, that's the thing I really relate to about Tina, is I'm always saying things and then feel like it's like no one's even responding to me or like acknowledging I'm talking. And then like I feel like you know, at the end it turns out I was right the whole time. Maybe not at all. Maybe those are the ones I remember. I guess the biggest difference is that she just goes for it. Like she doesn't feel any shame or embarrassment about any of her odd hobbies or quirks, whereas I'm more like most people, where I have weird things about me that I try to keep to myself, and I'm worried that it makes me weird.
6: Tina, Tammy can't embarrass you. The only one who can embarrass you is you.
7: Yeah?
6: And you're a creative, imaginative girl.
7: Maybe you're right, Mom.
6: Yeah, of course I'm right.
7: I've got nothing to be embarrassed about.
6: No, you do not.
7: I'm going to write the most erotic, graphic, freakiest friend fiction ever.
6: All right, freaky friend fiction.
7: And I'm going to read it to the whole school myself.
6: That's the teen I know. Come
0: here. Your new comedy special is so funny.
1: Thank you.
0: When it was explained to me, I didn't fully understand it. Our producer, Caitlin, wrote down that it's a stand-up special, but it's fully animated. And I thought that was going to mean either like a Waking Life style, like you did stand-up, and it's like a cartoon version of you, but over actual you. And then I also thought it would be like, when he describes a premise, like, oh, I went to the moon one day, we'll watch him actually go to the moon.
1: Yeah.
0: It's so funny, and it's literally an animated version just of yourself on stage doing stand-up. Why did you want to do that for the special?
1: I was just... I had the material for a special. I wanted to do a special. I was trying to, you know, in my mind, picture how it would be shot and what, you know, camera angles and, you know, how does a director, you know, compensate or lean into my, you know, stillness on stage. And I just really felt like, you know, if it was animated, that would just look so much better and just be so much more pleasing to look at. And I can do...
0: What do you mean it would look better?
1: I just felt like it would look kind of boring just seeing a stage and me, and just being able to have it, you just being able to, the animated colors and in subtle ways. It also just seemed like funny to me that like, to be animated, but it is just me doing stand up.
0: I thought that alone was funny. Like I thought
1: that was, yeah.
0: Yeah. I thought it was, yeah, I thought the premise itself was really funny. And of course the special is really, really funny too.
1: Oh, thanks so much.
0: What keeps you coming back to stand up? I mean, you have a pretty good outlet there in Bob's Burgers. What keeps you doing stand up?
1: Bob's Burgers, there's no job better than voiceover. But as far as an outlet, I mean, you're not writing your own stuff. You're just reading words out. I mean, more to it than that. I don't want to like minimize it.
0: Yeah, but you're not generating yourself generally. Yeah.
1: Yeah. It's a specific thing, and it's rewarding to do a different, very different specific thing. And I mean, the other thing I've you know, done career wise a lot of is writing for TV shows. I would love to develop my own TV show, I have not successfully done that yet. But you know, but when you're writing for someone else, like you are generating stuff, but it's like it's not yours to decide what to do with. And it's always nice to then be able to go out and have something that's totally my own. I'm the one that succeeds or fails on my own terms.
0: Yeah, yeah, yeah. I understand that. Like when you're someone else is generating what you're writing, and then you get an opportunity to go out in front of an audience, and it can all kind of come from you.
1: Yeah, and it just is. You know, it feels really good to have that immediate feedback. It's also nice that you can tell a joke more than once.
0: What's your favorite joke you have in your act right now?
1: Favorite joke I have in my act right now? I mean, probably it's like the newest joke I wrote that I like is my dad was pronounced dead hundreds of times before I finally fixed my speech impediment.
0: That's very funny. That's very funny.
1: Thank you. Thank you. Glad that you laughed. I've been awkward if you didn't laugh.
0: What's your favorite one-liner by somebody else?
1: It's a joke by Brian Kiley, who is a Conan writer for years. Did his monologues. I got to the airport and I realized I forgot my suitcase, and I felt like such an idiot just standing there with a ball of clothes in my arms.
0: I really love the special. Thanks for talking to us today.
1: Thanks for having me.
0: That's such a good joke. Dan Mintz was my guest. His new animated special is coming out on YouTube on June 18th. It's called Dan Mintz, Well-Rounded Entertainer. I'm Tom Power. You're listening to Q. We got time for one more song before we head out. And this one, and this is becoming one of my favorite parts of Q these days. And I if you haven't heard it before, I'm excited for you to hear it. Another listener sent in artist recommendation. And we do need a better title for it. So let us know, q@cbc.ca. We've been asking you to send in an artist from your community, someone who you believe deserves more recognition and why, to us, and we'll take a listen and play them on the show. It's been really, really exciting to do this. And here to read another listener letter is Q director Glory Amatayo. Hi, Glory.
8: Hello.
0: Can I say my favorite thing about this so far is the past couple of guests, the past couple of artists we've had, we've played their songs. They have posted videos of themselves. Have you seen these?
8: I have seen
0: posted
8: them.
0: Themselves, right, on Instagram, listening to their song play out on Q.
8: It's the best thing. Can you imagine working hard at something and then a show that you love and respect and like plays it? Like,
0: or you know,
8: or you don't.
0: Yeah, or you just heard about.
8: Yeah. A show that's just on when you're driving that you can't turn off.
0: It's an amazing thing to watch the videos of them reacting to the song and react to the introduction. So I just want to say, like, that's because people are sending in these thoughtful letters and these requests. It's just the best.
8: It is the best. It's the best thing. So please keep doing it. Keep sending them. We love going through them.
0: And also, if you have a clever name for it, we could use it, hey?
8: Yeah. Listener sent in artist recommendation.
0: It doesn't really roll off the tongue.
8: It's not that catchy.
0: Right. What do you got for us today?
8: Okay. So this one comes from Martin Reyes. This is what Martin says. Hello, Q. Love the show. I thought I'd write to you about an artist from Hamilton that I really think deserves a bit more attention.
0: Hamilton, Ontario, I'm guessing.
8: Lisa SQ is a singer-songwriter and socially engaged artist who just released her first solo album, Reel Me In, accompanied by fun-filled videos. But if you take a closer look at her daily life, present and past, you'll find an artist who has managed to find a unique balance between art, activism, and personal relationships. Lisa is also beloved for her very popular French lesson children's videos, Bonjour Lisa, on YouTube, which highlight her silly, charming side of her personality and her theater background. It is the combination of her endless curiosity for all that life has to offer and finding so many ways of expression and engaging others that true balance in life and art is found.
0: What a line at the end. All that life has to offer and finding so many ways of expression and engaging others that true balance in life and art is found.
8: I know. I gotta say, it's also, these are people writing in about other people.
0: Yeah, it's so beautiful.
8: It's so beautiful. They write such thoughtful, like, sweet notes about these artists that they love who have impacted their lives. Like, I love reading these on the show. I love that we're doing it.
0: Yeah, I mean, maybe just down the row from them. All right, well, let's listen to some music. I haven't heard this yet. I'm excited
8: to
0: hear it.
8: Yes.
0: This is Lisa SQ from Hamilton. This is called Reel Me In.

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0: 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Moores & Cabot, a national wealth management firm that is over 130 years old, is a member of the New York Stock Exchange, FINRA, and SIPC.
1: ...has become a flashpoint in the race. Both Lewis George and McDuffie have backgrounds as police reformers and hold similar views on a lot of these issues. But McDuffie recently has been arguing that Lewis George is too soft on crime, and that could invite further meddling from Trump and the federal government.
2: So how is this all playing out with voters?
1: Yeah, most political observers consider Lewis George the favorite. A recent Washington Post poll had her up by double digits, but there are a lot of undecided voters still. Marcus Batchelor, an organizer in Southeast D.C., says his neighbors may be angry about Trump, but unwilling to back the major changes she's embraced.
3: Folks are just trying to figure out which vision for the future is workable in an environment that seems very uncertain, but also very ripe for change.
1: An added wrinkle, of course, is the city is using ranked choice voting for the first time, letting voters rank candidates in order of preference instead of picking just one.
2: That's senior D.C. politics reporter Alex Coma with WAMU. Thanks, Alex.
1: Thank you.
2: This is NPR News.
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2: It's 3:44.
3: Anthropic's latest artificial intelligence models are so powerful that the U.S. government has banned their export. The new frontiers in cybersecurity, that's next time on Here and Now.
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5: Good morning, Amy Martinez. Cape Verde is a nation of small islands off the West African coast playing in their first ever World Cup. Now, they got a tough draw for their debut match, Spain, the world's second-ranked squad, but it ended in a scoreless draw. Now, just to recap, Cape Verde did not score a goal versus Spain, and if you don't score, you can't win, but they did not lose, which means that for the underdog Cape Verde squad, it was a huge victory. It's Morning Edition.
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7: It's Morning Edition from NPR News. I'm Leila Fadel.
5: And I'm Amy Martinez. Britain is the latest country to announce a social media ban for children under 16. Prime Minister Keir Starmer says it'll take effect early next year.
8: Social media is making children unhappy. It's making it easier for bullies to harass and abuse them. And it could even be harming their mental health.
5: University of Cambridge professor Amy Orbin studies how social media affects children. She sat on an expert panel that advised the UK

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1: 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So what does the latest agreement to open the strait mean for global agriculture? 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We'll set the stage for Wall Street opening. It's in Marketplace at 552 on 91.5.
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1: 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Arizona Attorney General Chris Mays secured a settlement yesterday against a mobile home park accused of misleading tenants about electricity availability. From KJZZ's politics desk, Cameron Sanchez reports.
3: May's office secured nearly $800,000 in restitution, civil penalties, and fees from Palo Verde Mobile Home Park in Tucson for violating the state's Consumer Fraud Act. The judgment finds that the park has frequent outages because of an old broken-down electrical system. May's claims the park failed to inform tenants about the lack of reliability and didn't make timely repairs, putting people's health at risk in the summer months when tenants rely on air conditioning. Most of the settlement money will go towards fixing the electrical system. Cameron Sanchez, KJZZ News, Phoenix.
1: 111 to forecast high today, a day we average 105 in Phoenix. Going to be a hot one right now, 90 degrees at 544.
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1: On a Tuesday, you are listening to KJZZ's Morning Edition, and I'm Phil Latzman. Welcome. Well, last winter was one of the driest on record here in the West. That meant less snowmelt to feed Lake Powell and less water in the Colorado River. And the prospect of less water has some rafting companies worried about the future of tourism in the Grand Canyon. Chris Clements reports.
5: Lyra Thevenin is untying a motorboat from the shore at Lee's Ferry, the starting point for river trips down the Grand Canyon.
6: This is the first year that I'm officially guiding, like, but I've been going on trips for a long time.
5: Her boat is rigged to the gills with neon blue dry bags and coolers. The river level is on the lower side of normal for this time of year, so there's a tinge of anxiety mixed in with the excitement, spray-on sunscreen, wide-brim hats, and passengers milling about on shore.
7: Is it looking a little low to you at all? Or?
6: Yes, it is.
5: Fred Thevenin, her dad, agrees. He owns Arizona Raft Adventures, or ASRA, a company that leads guided trips down the river.
8: The water's lower and bookings are down.
5: Down by about 25%, but it's unclear exactly what's causing the shift. He guesses part of it is that the recreation boom that began during the pandemic is fading. Dennis Smolt is also with ASRA.
9: I mean, do I foresee a possible negative impact on our numbers of people going? Potentially.
5: He thinks lower water levels in the Colorado could one day really squeeze businesses like theirs, though it probably won't be noticeable this season. The future worries Mark Streeter, too, a boatman for a different company, Grand Canyon Expeditions.
10: The question for me, I'm 7 years into my career, what happens when it's 1,000 or 2,000 cubic feet per second lower as an average? What happens then?
5: Streeter puts those big questions aside to rig boats.
11: I'm getting it.
5: All this aquatic consternation can be traced upriver to lower levels in Lake Powell. The second largest reservoir in the U.S. is rapidly dwindling due to climate change and overuse. Water experts are deeply worried about the future of flows in the Grand Canyon. Hundreds of miles downriver, a river outfitter who supplies boats for private trips has many of the same concerns.
12: My name is Scott Davis, and I'm one of the owners of Seba Adventures here in Flagstaff, Arizona.
5: Davis thinks that if the river gets low enough in the years to come, it wouldn't just damage the recreation economy. More people could get hurt on the river, too.
12: It becomes incredibly dangerous, and it becomes

0: Yeah, it's Morning Edition here on 91.5, KJZC.org, through our free mobile app, or ask your smart speaker to play KJZZ. Good to have you along wherever you are and however you are listening on this Tuesday morning. Ahead, HIV AIDS medications are harder to get due to aid cuts, raising concerns.
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1: Space technology CEO Gan-hee Lee says his company will launch a satellite designed to rescue a space telescope in danger of burning up in the Earth's atmosphere.
2: This is one of the most technically complex missions that you can do in space right now, to autonomously dock to a satellite that was never designed for servicing.
1: NASA officials say this has never been done before, using completely ground-controlled spacecraft. The telescope is in a low Earth orbit, and Lee says it can be grabbed by a smaller satellite and boosted into a higher, safer orbit using noble gas thrusters. The telescope is named after University of Arizona graduate Neil Garrels, who went on to have a distinguished career as an astrophysicist. Garrels died in 2017. The Catalyst mission is scheduled to start June 28th.
3: That's Tony Perkins reporting from Tucson.
4: An 8-foot-tall statue of Cesar Chavez has been taken down in Phoenix following allegations of his sexual misconduct. This morning at 9 on the show, what one Arizona artist wants to put in its place. And how safe are AI chatbots for adolescents looking for mental health guidance? That and more on the show this morning at 9 on KJZZ and KJZZ.org.
3: 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And another sunny, hot, and possibly breezy day. Temps expected to reach 111 today in Phoenix after reaching 108 yesterday. Another 110 expected tomorrow before we cool down a little bit later in the week. Right now in Phoenix, we're at 90 at 645.
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6: It's Morning Edition from NPR News. I'm Leila Fadel.
7: And I'm A. Martinez. Britain is the latest country to announce a social media ban for children under 16. Prime Minister Keir Starmer says it'll take effect early next year.
8: Social media is making children unhappy. It's making it easier for bullies to harass and abuse them. And it could even be harming their mental health.
7: University of Cambridge professor Amy Orban studies how social media affects children. She sat on an expert panel that advised the UK government on children's online well-being. So, Professor Orban, from your work as an advisor while this policy was being developed, do you believe the Prime Minister's description of social media risks? Do you think it's accurate? Because he sounds pretty clear on how he feels about it.
9: So I'm naturally talking for myself as an independent expert rather than Keir Starmer or the rest of the government, but I think he sets out a range of risks that are definitely real. We have seen clear evidence of individuals very severely harmed by social media, even deaths of young people having been exposed to certain forms of content that coroners have recognized here in the UK. And a lot of campaigners at the time were saying, well, if there would be a toy that has killed three children, we would recall that toy. And so in one way, shape or form, this action is very much warranted. The campaigners on the other side would say, well, you would recall that one toy, but you wouldn't recall all toys for all children. And the evidence on the whole population level, when you average things out across all types of use and all types of users, is a bit less clear. I think we do now have evolving evidence that time spent on social media probably predicts a small decline in well-being or mental health, but it is a small effect size. However, what we also know is that social media has a really diverse impact on different kids. But here the Prime Minister really took those severe harms and put them front and center for his policy.
7: Yeah, and it's interesting that you mentioned that you wouldn't ban all toys, right? Because when a government bans social media for children, is it effectively deciding that there is no version at all of these platforms that are safe for children?
9: I think this is what makes this announcement bittersweet for me, right? I think it was really pressured for across the United Kingdom, especially from parental groups, less so by kids and young people. But I think it is a recognition by government that previous policies to make social media

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1: Yeah, and this is Morning Edition here on the perfect mix of BBC, NPR, and KJZZ News. It's Tuesday, June 16th, 2026. I'm Phil Latzman. Good morning. Ahead, last winter was one of the driest on record here in the West. That meant less snowmelt to feed Lake Powell and less water in the Colorado River, and that has left rafting companies worried about the future.
2: For the boatmen, it's incredibly difficult and challenging. Damaging equipment is very common.
1: And we'll have more coming up at 7:44 from the Colorado River. We'll take you there here on KJZZ's Morning Edition.
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1: Need to stay hydrated and shaded today, 108. Yesterday, looking at 111 for a high today in Phoenix. As we clear out a bit, it's 90 at 7:30.
4: Live from NPR News in Washington, I'm Dave Mattingly. The FBI says it disrupted planned attacks targeting the UFC events on the lawn of the White House this past weekend. FBI Director Kash Patel says multiple people are under arrest. A law enforcement official familiar with the matter says five people have been taken into custody from several states, including Ohio, Missouri, and California. There's a pretrial hearing in New York City today for Luigi Mangione, the man charged with killing the CEO of United Healthcare. NPR's Brian Mann reports.
5: Mangione has pleaded not guilty to charges he stalked and murdered health insurance CEO Brian Thompson in 2024. Legal experts say they're surprised by the public support Mangione has drawn, with more than 40,000 people donating to his legal defense fund. Analyst Richard Schoenstein says Mangione's popularity among some on the left means jury selection will be difficult.
6: I think it's going to be challenging. Your concern is going to be that the jurors aren't being honest with you when they answer questions about their ability to remain fair and impartial.
5: State Judge Gregory Caro has ruled a pistol allegedly owned by Mangione can be used as evidence in the trial. Brian Mann, NPR News, New York.
4: Mangione faces up to life in prison without the possibility of parole if convicted on federal charges. This is NPR News.
1: A check of KJZZ News in Phoenix at 7:32. Traffic update first. Looks like they have cleared all lanes along the Loop 202 Santan portion westbound near Alma School. There was a disabled vehicle that was blocking the right lane. Well, a bill designed to reform how family courts treat parents with a history of domestic violence unanimously passed the Arizona legislature and awaits Governor Hobbs' signature. KJZZ's Jill Ryan has details.
7: The bill is dubbed the Alec and Lydia Act after two children murdered by their own father in 2024 before he turned the gun on himself. Their mother, Hope Hooten, has been advocating to make it harder for parents with evidence of domestic violence or abuse from getting decision-making rights or access to their children.
8: There has to be a reason that I'm still here as well. I'm trying to turn what was a horrific tragedy into something positive that can help other children and other families.
7: The passing of this bill follows a separate tragedy last month where a mother had killed her two small children and then herself in Glendale. Jill Ryan, KJZZ News, Phoenix.
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9: KJZZ is licensed to the Maricopa Community Colleges District, which will hold an open meeting in person and online June 23rd at 6:30 p.m. The public is invited to participate. 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
10: Former allies of President Trump, like Tucker Carlson and Nick Fuentes and Marjorie Taylor Greene, have all recently mentioned the Prez in the same breath as the Antichrist.
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1: 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With some more Learn More on 91.5. Should be the hottest day of the week. Forecast high of 111 today in Phoenix. It's 90 degrees. It's 7:34.
12: Good morning, Amy Martinez. Cape Verde is a nation of small islands off the West African coast playing in their first ever World Cup. Now, they got a tough draw for their debut match, Spain, the world's second-ranked squad, but it ended in a scoreless draw. Now, just to recap, Cape Verde did not score a goal versus Spain, and if you don't score, you can't win, but they did not lose, which means that for the underdog Cape Verde squad, it was a huge victory. It's Morning Edition.
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14: It's Morning Edition from NPR News. I'm Leila Fadel in Washington, D.C.
12: And I'm A. Martinez in Culver City, California. Another Tuesday brings another set of primary elections that tell us how American voters are feeling about the state of politics.
14: Yeah, that includes a set of runoffs in Georgia, which got some major endorsements over the weekend.
12: NPR political reporter Stephen Fowler is covering this from Atlanta. All right, so there are Georgia runoffs for the Republican nominations for governor and U.S. Senate. What do we need to know there?
15: Let's start with the Senate. John Ossoff is, on paper, the most vulnerable incumbent on the ballot for Democrats, and whoever wins this Republican primary will set up a high-profile, big-money matchup in November. So in the wee hours of the morning Sunday, after early voting already finished, President Trump made a lengthy endorsement for his pick to try and beat Ossoff, Congressman Mike Collins. Trump dinged Collins' opponent, former football coach Derek Dooley, for not living in Georgia, for not voting in 2016 and 2020, and for saying that Trump lost Georgia in 2020, which he did. Dooley has the financial and political support of outgoing Governor Brian Kemp, whose argument, among other things, is that Dooley is the more electable candidate in a purple state like Georgia in a year that will likely be harder for Republicans at the ballot box.
12: Yeah, Kemp also rejected Trump's falsehoods around the 2020 election. The two have not had the best relationship since then. Was that a factor in the endorsement?
15: Republican strategists and voters alike that I've talked with in the last little bit say that that certainly didn't help Dooley's chances. And the Collins endorsement is not inherently a surprise if you're paying attention. Mike Collins has been one of the more prototypical Trump-era congressmen. He's very brash online and with his campaign messaging, especially when it comes to emphasizing Trump's policies around immigration. What was surprising is Governor Brian Kemp's endorsement Sunday in the race to replace him of current Lieutenant Governor Burt Jones, who also has Trump's backing.
12: Why was that surprising?
15: Well, in that conversation about electability in a divided state like Georgia, Jones is the more hard-right candidate, and he's less appealing to middle-of-the-road voters than this billionaire healthcare executive outsider Rick Jackson, who's also in the runoff. Burt Jones was heavily involved in efforts to overturn the 2020 election in Georgia, and he's the leader of the state Senate, where he helped shepherd through some of the more controversial legislation in recent years in Georgia, around everything from abortion restrictions to voting law changes. So Kemp's argument that Trump's candidate isn't right for the Senate, but is right to be the next governor, highlights this big divide in the Republican Party that we're seeing right now.
12: All right, there are other primary contests this midterm season, and you've been keeping track of some of them. Well, what else is worth keeping tabs on?
15: Well, in Oklahoma, there is a series of musical chairs that left seats open after former Senator Mark Wayne Mullen was appointed the Homeland Security Secretary. Mullen's current replacement isn't running for a full term, so you've got a House representative, among others, seeking a promotion, then others looking to earn the nod for that House seat. In Alabama, you've got some runoffs, including both parties' nominee for U.S. Senate, and another case where President Trump has his pick facing somebody else in a runoff. Then there's D.C., where a highly consequential mayoral primary and the race to be the district's non-voting member of Congress are on the ballot, plus a rollout of a new ranked choice voting system for all you election nerds out there like me.
12: That's NPR's nerdy Stephen Fowler. Stephen, thanks.
15: Thank you.
14: Whoever eventually becomes mayor of Washington, D.C. will have to decide how to approach President Trump, who is more focused than ever on the city's affairs. Here to explain more is WAMU's senior D.C. politics reporter, Alex Coma. He's outside a voting center right now. Good morning, Alex.
16: Good morning.
14: But what's it looking like out there?
16: Yeah, I'm out here in Northeast D.C. at a polling place where polls opened at 7 a.m. and energy is high for these very consequential races.
14: So set the stage for us. What's at stake in this race and who's running?
16: Yeah, so our current mayor, Muriel Bowser, has been in office for the last 12 years, but she opted not to run for another term. And that's opened the door for a slew of candidates jumping into the all-important Democratic primary here in a very deep blue city. Polls show two with a clear lead. That'd be current D.C. Councilmember Janice Lewis-George and former Councilmember Kenyon McDuffie. The pair agrees on some things, particularly that the next mayor needs to do more to stand up to Trump than Bowser did. Trump flooded the city with ICE agents last summer, and that's generated a huge backlash. Both candidates want our local police to stop working with DC entirely, but they do differ sharply on ideology.
14: What are the top issues for each candidate?
16: Yeah, Lewis-George is pitching new spending on things like childcare and housing, but she does fundamentally want voters to believe government can do more than it does now.
17: Mr. McDuffie has spent time talking about what I can't do, and I meanwhile, I'm talking to voters about how we're going to deal with this affordability crisis, how we're going to address housing issues and childcare and utilities.
16: Now, McDuffie, by contrast, says many of her plans are unrealistic, preferring more modest, technocratic changes aimed at luring in more businesses as the local economy slows due to federal layoff. The city lost about 22,000 government jobs alone last year by some estimates, not to mention associated cuts to federal contractors.
18: I don't just run on rhetoric. I'm going to be honest with residents and make sure that we deliver a city that is safer, that is more affordable.
16: Now, as their answers sort of suggest, Lewis-George has generally stressed affordability as her top issue, while McDuffie closed his campaign talking about public safety.
14: How has crime played out in the race?
16: Yeah, I mean, violent crime has fallen sharply in the city in recent years, but Trump still used crime as justification for sending the National Guard into D.C. and temporarily seizing control of the city's police department last summer. And he said last week he could seek to take over D.C. if Lewis-George wins.
19: Well, I wouldn't like it, and maybe we'd take back Washington, run it on the federal basis. We won't put up with it. We're not going to lose our businesses. By the way, Washington now is a safe, beautiful place.
16: Now, he can't do that unilaterally without Congress, but he could intervene in the city's affairs in all sorts of ways. D.C., of course, isn't a state, and it doesn't have voting representation in Congress, so he has latitude here. And that has become a flashpoint in the race. Both Lewis-George and McDuffie have backgrounds as police reformers and hold similar views on a lot of these issues, but McDuffie recently has been arguing that Lewis-George is too soft on crime, and that could invite further meddling from Trump and the federal government.
14: So how is this all playing out with voters?
16: Yeah, most political observers consider Lewis-George the favorite. A recent Washington Post poll had her up by double digits, but there are a lot of undecided voters still. Marcus Batchelor, an organizer in Southeast D.C., says his neighbors may be angry about Trump, but unwilling to back the major changes she's embraced.
20: Folks are just trying to figure out which vision for the future is workable in an environment that seems very uncertain, but also very ripe for change.
16: An added wrinkle, of course, is the city is using ranked choice voting for the first time, letting voters rank candidates in order of preference instead of picking just one.
14: That's senior D.C. politics reporter Alex Coma with WAMU. Thanks, Alex.
16: Thank you.
1: All right, it is Morning Edition here on KJZZ. We'll have the Marketplace Morning Report coming up in about 10 minutes. We'll check in on Wall Street's and the markets there, and then hundreds of vessels hoping to get out of the Strait of Hormuz if the latest peace agreement holds through Friday. So what does the latest agreement do to open the Strait of Hormuz, and what does it mean for global agriculture? If it does, we'll hear about that, plus all the day's business news in Marketplace coming up in 10 minutes on 91.5.
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1: 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The U.S. Forest Service has been criticized for not doing enough work to reduce the risk of catastrophic wildfires in recent years.
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2: On a Tuesday, you are listening to KJZZ's Morning Edition, and I'm Phil Latzman. Welcome. Well, last winter was one of the driest on record here in the West. That meant less snowmelt to feed Lake Powell and less water in the Colorado River. And the prospect of less water has some rafting companies worried about the future of tourism in the Grand Canyon. Chris Clements reports.
3: Lyra Thevenin is untying a motorboat from the shore at Lee's Ferry, the starting point for river trips down the Grand Canyon.
4: This is the first year that I'm officially guiding, like, but I've been going on trips for a long time.
3: Her boat is rigged to the gills with neon blue dry bags and coolers. The river level is on the lower side of normal for this time of year, so there's a tinge of anxiety mixed in with the excitement, spray-on sunscreen, wide-brim hats, and passengers milling about on shore.
5: Is it looking a little low to you at all? Or?
4: Yes, it is.
3: Fred Thevenin, her dad, agrees. He owns Arizona Raft Adventures, or ASRA, a company that leads guided trips down the river.
6: The water's lower and bookings are down.
3: Down by about 25%, but it's unclear exactly what's causing the shift. He guesses part of it is that the recreation boom that began during the pandemic is fading. Dennis Smolt is also with ASRA.
7: I mean, do I foresee a possible negative impact on our numbers of people going? Potentially.
3: He thinks lower water levels in the Colorado could one day really squeeze businesses like theirs, though it probably won't be noticeable this season. The future worries Mark Streeter, too, a boatman for a different company, Grand Canyon Expeditions.
8: The question for me, I'm 7 years into my career, what happens when it's 1,000 or 2,000 cubic feet per second lower as an average? What happens then?
3: Streeter puts those big questions aside to rig boats.
9: I'm getting it.
3: All this aquatic consternation can be traced upriver to lower levels in Lake Powell. The second largest reservoir in the U.S. is rapidly dwindling due to climate change and overuse. Water experts are deeply worried about the future of flows in the Grand Canyon. Hundreds of miles downriver, a river outfitter who supplies boats for private trips has many of the same concerns.
10: My name is Scott Davis, and I'm one of the owners of Seba Adventures here in Flagstaff, Arizona.
3: Davis thinks that if the river gets low enough in the years to come, it wouldn't just damage the recreation economy. More people could get hurt on the river, too.
10: It becomes incredibly dangerous, and it becomes incredibly violent.
3: And it becomes harder. Though not impossible, for some larger motorboats to navigate.
10: For the boatman, it's incredibly difficult and challenging. Damaging equipment is very common.
3: Plus, if more river rafters are forced to use rowboats, it could add to congestion on the river, and it could mean less refrigerated food. In spite of everything, Davis is optimistic.
10: I have a lot of confidence in, you know, the various commercial outfitters, private trip outfitters being able to adapt. But it will change. It will change the dynamics of everything.
3: But back on the Colorado River, it's hard to tell such a big problem might be looming. Bluish-green water churns under the thrum of the motorboat engine. Red and black limestone cliffs peer overhead. The occasional cliff swallow flits by. On our left, a gravelly sandbar is covered in water, something that causes Fred Thevenin's anxiety to melt away.
11: This is my first trip of the season, and everybody's been talking about the lower flows, and then I come down here and I'm like going through this channel,

0: 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Good to have you with us. We've got the show coming up at 9, Mark and Lauren. Getting ready for that in the next studio in our original production, about 20 minutes away. 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We'll hear more about that at 8:52, so we wrap up Morning Edition here on 91.5.
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2: Anthropic's latest artificial intelligence models are so powerful that the U.S. government has banned their export. The new frontiers in cybersecurity, that's next time on Here and Now.
0: Join us for Here and Now. That will be this morning at 10 after the show at 9. 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Temperatures expected to reach 111 degrees today. 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
1: Children under 16. Prime Minister Keir Starmer says it'll take effect early next year.
2: Social media is making children unhappy. It's making it easier for bullies to harass and abuse them. And it could even be harming their mental health.
1: University of Cambridge professor Amy Orbin studies how social media affects children. She sat on an expert panel that advised the UK government on children's online well-being. So, Professor Orbin, from your work as an advisor while this policy was being developed, do you believe the Prime Minister's description of social media risks? Do you think it's accurate? Because he sounds pretty clear on how he feels about it.
3: So I'm naturally talking for myself as an independent expert rather than Keir Starmer or the rest of the government, but I think he sets out a range of risks that are definitely real. We have seen clear evidence of individuals very severely harmed by social media, even deaths of young people having been exposed to certain forms of content that coroners have recognized here in the UK. And a lot of campaigners at the time were saying, well, if there would be a toy that has killed three children, we would recall that toy. And so in one way, shape or form, this action is very much warranted. The campaigners on the other side would say, well, you would recall that one toy, but you wouldn't recall all toys for all children. And the evidence on the whole population level, when you average things out across all types of use and all types of users, is a bit less clear. I think we do now have evolving evidence that time spent on social media probably predicts a small decline in well-being or mental health, but it is a small effect size. However, what we also know is that social media has a really diverse impact on different kids. But here the Prime Minister really took those severe harms and put them front and center for his policy.
1: Yeah, and it's interesting that you mentioned that you wouldn't ban all toys, right? Because when a government bans social media for children, is it effectively deciding that there is no version at all of these platforms that are safe for children?
3: I think this is what makes this announcement bittersweet for me, right? I think it was really pressured for across the United Kingdom, especially from parental groups, less so by kids and young people. But I think it is a recognition by government that previous policies to make social media safe haven't really worked as planned. We had an Online Safety Act. We really worked on promoting less harmful content or removing harmful content. And there's been a lot of advocacy that we can make technology safer by design. And banning something for those most vulnerable is a good step if that thing cannot be made safe. So I do think it is a recognition that at the moment we cannot adequately address those design changes we need to do. But actually, this isn't just impacting under 16s. This is also impacting over 16s and adults. So I think this can only be a sticking plaster for changes to the designs and the use of technologies more broadly, because we do know that there are aspects of that that are still unsafe for everyone.
1: One last thing quickly, just a few seconds here. What do you tell parents whose children are actually using social media in effective ways, in positive ways about this?
3: Well, I think that a lot of children and parents will be concerned if there are things that they do online that matter to them. A lot of children and young people in the consultation said they use it for education and support. Yeah. I think the thing there is to try to find other means to do that.
1: Okay. Amy Orbin at the University of Cambridge. Thank you very much.
3: Thank you very much.
1: This is Morning Edition from NPR News. I'm Amy Martinez.
4: And I'm Leila Fadel.
0: And I'm Phil Latzman here in Phoenix with KJZZ's Lauren Gilger with a preview of what's ahead on our original production of the show. Good morning, Lauren.
4: Good morning, Phil. So an 8-foot-tall statue of Cesar Chavez has been taken down in Phoenix following allegations of his sexual misconduct. Coming up on the show, what one Arizona artist wants to put in its place. And how safe are AI chatbots for adolescents looking for mental health guidance? That and the latest news in 10 minutes.
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0: A check of KJZZ News at 8:49, and first, still looking at pretty large delays along the Loop 202 Red Mountain portion westbound to the mini stack. So crash still blocking multiple lanes in that spot. Democrats

0: Democratic Governor Katie Hobbs did ask for more than $100 million to hire new prison health care workers, part of her administration's effort to comply with the federal judge's order to adequately care for inmates. As KJZZ's Ben Giles reports, Republican state lawmakers only agreed to less than half of that.
1: Hobbs sought enough funds to hire 615 new healthcare staffers. That's the amount a federal judge ordered was necessary to address the state's persistent failures to care for about 25,000 inmates in state-run prisons. But the budget deal the governor struck last week with Republican legislators only included enough funding to hire roughly 250 employees.
2: This is what we are able to negotiate in the budget. We're continuing to work to meet the conditions of the court and this lawsuit.
1: Republicans like Representative David Livingston argued the federal judge has overstepped her authority. State lawmakers, he said, have the power of the purse. It's now up to the judge to determine if the limited new funds, about $45 million, are enough to satisfy her order. Ben Giles, KJZZ News, Phoenix.
0: Meanwhile, judges ordered the Trump administration to restore exhibits at national parks. As the Mountain West News Bureau's Rachel Cohen reports, they were removed under an executive order to eliminate negative portrayals of American history.
3: A federal judge in Massachusetts has ordered the government to restore the signs within 3 weeks, accusing the administration of attempting to rewrite the nation's history with a whiteout pen. Conservation and historical groups sued after the Interior Department targeted hundreds of exhibits on climate change, civil rights, and diverse communities. According to the lawsuit, officials removed a sign at the Grand Canyon explaining how the federal government claimed tribal land to create the park. In a statement, the Interior Department says the order came from a Biden-appointed judge and that it's looking at options for appeal. For the Mountain West News Bureau, I'm Rachel Cohen.
0: Be prepared for a couple more 110-degree days, 111 today in Phoenix. Today we average 105, 110 on the board for tomorrow before temps begin to moderate just a bit by later in the week. Right now in Phoenix, 94 at 852.
4: 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I'm Leila Fadel.
5: And I'm A. Martinez. When the Trump administration cut foreign aid last year, Pastor Billions Chanwe told NPR many of his congregants in Zambia lost access to HIV medication. Now, he tells NPR's Gabriella Emmanuel their children are paying the price.
6: Pastor Billy, as he's known in his church, often spends his days tracking down people whose clinics shut down with the aid cuts last year.
7: In the rural, remote areas, there used to be mobile clinic, and nowadays it is not there.
6: Sometimes he can help people access drugs, but not always. Increasingly, he says he finds children scrambling to figure out what to do as their parents get sick without their HIV medications. A few months ago, he found three brothers in Zambia's Copperbelt province. Their names, Joseph, Gift, and Alumbwe, ages 17, 15, and 12. NPR agreed not to use their full names since they're minors. The boys watched as AIDS took hold and their parents grew weak and lost weight rapidly, with no strength to walk the several hours to the hospital. Joseph, the eldest brother, says in the local language, Bemba, "We started selling things in the house. Whoever wanted to buy a mattress, we would sell. Whoever wanted to buy pots, we would sell. The money was for a motorcycle taxi to get their parents to the hospital." Each night, the boys would kneel in the dark and pray for help. But in January, their mother died. And then in February, their father. Joseph says he had no idea what to do. "We started going to church so that God could take care of us," Joseph says. He ended up dropping out of school and giving up on becoming a doctor. He got a job as a security guard. The boys moved to a small, dilapidated house where the rent was minimal. But Joseph says the house is not okay. Joseph explains that the roof is so leaky, it rains indoors. They tuck their clothes into a corner to try to keep them dry. When Joseph is not at work, he says he's either doing odd jobs or getting medication for his brothers, who are both HIV positive. Their clinic is hours away. Sometimes he can't get there, and the boys go a few days without their drugs. About once a month, an uncle comes from several hours away to check on the boys. He's already supporting his own five children and his late sister's six children. They're all eating one meal a day, often sweet potatoes. When the HIV/AIDS epidemic first hit Africa in the 80s and 90s, the virus often killed people in their childbearing years, leaving a lot of orphans. The U.S.'s massive effort to combat the virus was committed to helping these children. Pastor Billy says the success was incredible, but now the aid cuts have
7: taken us backwards to a place and a season of hopelessness. There is no clear direction, especially on how we can help childhood homes.
6: Experts say there is not yet data on whether aid cuts have caused a spike in child-headed homes and orphans. The State Department told NPR that the U.S. is the most generous country with humanitarian assistance, writing, "If there are such tragic cases happening around the world, it's because the rest of the world is not spending enough money." The statement also said the U.S. has not cut health funding to Zambia, although the Foundation for AIDS Research found an almost 20% drop in expenditures last year in Zambia, with some 5,000 staff laid off. Pastor Billy says he's noticed a change. He's trying to help 25 newly orphaned children, up from 11 a couple months ago.
7: So there is a lot of stress and pressure. They don't have enough food where they are staying, no support.
6: The one reprieve Joseph gets is watching other kids play soccer. I love soccer, he says, but he's not playing. His sneakers wore through. He says, if my parents were still alive, I would still be playing. They would have bought me shoes. Still, Joseph says, it makes him happy that at least some kids get to keep being kids. Gabriela Emanuel, NPR News.
4: Journalist Joe Sacco's latest graphic novel is about violence more than a decade ago in northern India between Hindus and Muslims. The Once and Future Riot came out in October in the U.S., but the publisher now says it won't sell the book in India. NPR's Dia Hadid reports from Mumbai.
8: In August 2013, a Hindu mob killed a Muslim man in the northern district of Muzaffarnagar. In one telling, he was sexually harassing a Hindu girl. Local leaders preached revenge. By the time the violence ebbed, 60 people had been killed. 50,000 people had to flee their homes, mostly Muslims. More than 30 babies died, their families homeless in the bitter cold. The ruling party at the time was accused by the opposition Hindu Nationalist Party, the BJP, of siding with Muslims. But Nakul Singh Swahni, who made a documentary about the Muzaffarnagar events, said the BJP incited Hindus to violence, then capitalized on it.
9: They benefited from it electorally in a very big way.
8: Former BJP legislator Sangeet Som, who was held for months on charges of inciting communal tension after the riots, told NPR that his party won because Hindus were sick of Muslims acting lawlessly. He said, there hasn't been a communal riot since the BJP won national elections a year later in 2014. That was also when Joe Sacco began investigating that communal violence.
10: I've troubled people for their stories. I've spent a lot of time making them go over these traumatic events, and I have to honor that somehow.
8: But in India, where the riot took place, this book won't be published. The Indian Express newspaper quoted the CEO of the publisher Penguin Random House India as saying there were, quote, content questions. The CEO, Gaurav Srinagesh, did not respond to NPR's interview requests. Afterwards, Sacco said Penguin Random House India insisted he delete a conclusion he made in the book that Hindu nationalism was on the rise and that it had benefited from the communal riots. He tells the Indian outlet, The Wire,
10: politicians use violence as a means of advancing themselves electorally.
8: Critics say tolerance for critical speech has been shrinking since Narendra Modi became the prime minister in 2014. But Sacco told The Wire,
10: about four publishers have approached me from India saying we'll print the book.
8: He says that pushback too says something about the country. Dia Hadid, NPR News, Mumbai.
4: It's Morning Edition from NPR News. I'm Leila Fadel.
5: And I'm A. Martinez.
0: And I'm Phil Latzman. Thanks so much for being with us on this Tuesday morning. 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
12: 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It's at the Crescent Ballroom on Thursday. 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
0: Still looking at some pretty big delays along the Loop 202 westbound near the mini stack crash, blocking multiple lanes still there. A high today of 111 in Phoenix, 95 degrees at 9 o'clock.
13: For decades, an 8-foot-tall statue of Cesar Chavez stood in the park bearing his name in South Phoenix, until now. The artist who made the sculpture was there when it happened and has mixed feelings about the activist's legacy.
14: When we installed the sculpture, I had a premonition or a fear, I don't know what to call it, that someday that sculpture was going to be taken down. And when it finally happened, I said, well, I knew it was going to happen eventually.
13: I'm Lauren Gilger.
15: And I'm Mark Brody. Also today on the show, does a Trump-aligned attorney have too much power over the Maricopa County Recorder's Office? A new book reveals the seedy underbelly of territorial-era Arizona.
13: And how safe are AI chatbots when it comes to the mental health of adolescents?
16: An app can really miss a teen's suicidal crisis. It can validate a child's romantic attachment to AI.
15: That and more on the show after a check of this hour's news.
17: Live from NPR News in Washington, I'm Libby Casey. President Trump and Ukrainian President Volodymyr Zelensky spoke on the sidelines of the G7 summit in Paris today, and Trump says another meeting could happen later. NPR's Joanna Kakissis reports that Zelensky says the U.S. remains a key player in ending Russia's war on Ukraine, which has lasted more than 4 years.
18: G7 leaders did agree to put economic pressure on Russia so the Kremlin moves forward on a peace deal. Zelensky told reporters in a voice message that G7 leaders do not understand Russian President Vladimir Putin's continued aggression. Putin does not want to end the war, Zelensky says, but he must be forced to, primarily through sanctions. Zelensky has said Ukraine has been enacting its own sanctions on Russia by targeting the Kremlin's war machine. For months, the Ukrainian military has used its own long-range strike drones to hit oil depots and refineries. Oil is a pillar of the Russian economy. Joanna Kakissis, NPR News.
17: It's another election day Tuesday, and it brings another set of primary elections that will tell us how American voters are feeling about this moment in politics in their states. That includes a pair of important runoff elections in Georgia. NPR's Stephen Fowler has more.
19: Republican voters will decide their pick to take on incumbent Democrat John Ossoff in a high-profile general election, and they'll choose a nominee to replace outgoing Governor Brian Kemp. Over the weekend, President Trump endorsed Congressman Mike Collins for the Senate race instead of Kemp's preferred candidate, but both Trump and Kemp support the same pick in the governor's race. Also on the ballot today are runoffs in Alabama and open races in Oklahoma and D.C. Stephen Fowler, NPR News, Atlanta.
17: The former head of U.S. Immigration and Customs Enforcement is taking a consulting job with a defense contractor. NPR's Sergio Martinez Beltran reports.
20: Navigators Security and Defense told NPR Todd Lyons is a senior vice president focusing on U.S. defense strategy and international security. The company says it does not engage in lobbying activities and that under federal law, Lyons cannot engage with DHS for a year. Lyons served as ICE's acting director from March 2025 until last month. During his tenure, ICE agents carried out some of the Trump administration's most aggressive immigration enforcement operations in Chicago and Minneapolis. Lyons stepped down after facing intense pressure to meet a 3,000-person daily arrest quota imposed by the White House. Despite the agency's aggressive tactics, the quota was never met. Sergio Martinez Beltran, NPR News, Austin, Texas.
17: British Prime Minister Keir Starmer says the UK will ban children under 16 from using social media apps like Snapchat, TikTok, and YouTube starting early next year. This is NPR News, live in Washington. The new U.S. Central Bank chief, Kevin Warsh, holds his first meeting as chair of the Federal Reserve today. His leadership is being closely watched. The Fed is designed to be insulated from political interference, but President Trump has repeatedly challenged that, angry that the Fed has not slashed interest rates. The board is widely expected to hold rates steady during its two-day meeting in response to climbing inflation and an uncertain global economic outlook. One of the world's leading brain research facilities has announced that it is shifting its emphasis from fruit flies to a transparent fish. NPR's John Hamilton reports on the goal to understand how the brain controls an animal's behavior.
2: A fruit fly's brain is covered by a shell, making it hard to study. So the Genelia Research Campus of the Howard Hughes Medical Institute is making a big bet on Danionella, a tiny transparent fish whose brain is clearly visible. Jerry Rubin, a senior group leader at Genelia, says the change will open up new research possibilities.
21: If you really want to understand how the brain is working as a whole, you really need to see all the neurons firing at once.
2: That won't be easy, though. Danionella have three times as many neurons as a fruit fly, so Genelia is counting on artificial intelligence to help its researchers make sense of what they're seeing. John Hamilton, NPR News.
17: Restaurant chain Pizza Hut is being sold for $2.7 billion. The 68-year-old business has struggled to retain customers, and parent company Yum Brands announced earlier this year plans to close 250 U.S. locations. This NPR.
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0: Good morning. From KJZZ News in Phoenix, I'm Bruce Drummond. In Valley traffic, we still have a crash in the westbound Red Mountain Loop 202. This is at the mini stack, and it's blocking the left lanes there. Arizona Attorney General Chris Mays secured a settlement Monday against a mobile home park accused of misleading tenants about electricity availability. From KJZZ's politics desk, Cameron Sanchez reports.
23: May's office secured nearly $800,000 in restitution, civil penalties, and fees from Palo Verde Mobile Home Park in Tucson for violating the state's Consumer Fraud Act. The judgment finds that the park has frequent outages because of an old broken-down electrical system. May's claims the park failed to inform tenants about the lack of reliability and didn't make timely repairs, putting people's health at risk in the summer months when tenants rely on air conditioning. Most of the settlement money will go towards fixing the electrical system. Cameron Sanchez, KJZZ News, Phoenix.
0: A bill designed to reform how family courts treat parents with a history of domestic violence unanimously passed the Arizona legislature and awaits Governor Hobbs' signature. KJZZ's Jill Ryan has the details.
24: The bill is dubbed the Alec and Lydia Act after two children murdered by their own father in 2024 before he turned the gun on himself. Their mother, Hope Hooten, has been advocating to make it harder for parents with evidence of domestic violence or abuse from getting decision-making rights or access to their children.
25: There has to be a reason that I'm still here as well. I'm trying to turn what was a horrific tragedy into something positive that can help other children and other families.
24: The passing of this bill follows a separate tragedy last month where a mother had killed her two small children and then herself in Glendale. Jill Ryan, KJZZ News, Phoenix.
0: Temperatures warming up for the next couple of days. We topped out at 108 yesterday, 3 above normal. We are expecting 111 degrees and then another 110 degree tomorrow before we cool down just a little bit on Thursday and Friday. Back to about average, we should be at about 105 by Friday. It is currently 95 degrees in Phoenix at 908.
15: 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It's the show here on KJZZ 91.5 in Phoenix. I'm Mark Brody.
13: And I'm Lauren Gilger. Coming up, how effective and safe are AI chatbots that aim to help with mental health?
15: And the real Wild West in territorial Arizona and the nation's first opioid crisis.
13: But first this morning, the year-long battle between the Maricopa County Board of Supervisors and recorder Justin Heap keeps heating up. Now they're trading barbs in court, and the county attorney has stepped in, arguing a Trump-aligned legal organization that represents recorder Justin Heap is exerting too much influence over his office. And on top of that, a special prosecutor has been brought in to investigate allegations that some of Heap's employees illegally removed a ballot scanner and provisional ballots during a recent local election. KJZZ's Wayne Shetsky has been covering every twist and turn of this ongoing saga, and he joins us now to tell us all about it. Good morning, Wayne.
1: Good morning.
13: Okay, so where do we even begin here? Let's start with this special prosecutor, the removal of this ballot scanner. There's surveillance video of this I've seen, right? Like the big machine being wheeled out of the building into a van.
1: Yeah, so this is like a scanner, a pre-tabulation scanner that scans in different types of mail ballots. And essentially, yeah, we've got the recorder's top information technology employee and an unknown other employee, face was blurred, taking it out of MTech, which is like the central tabulating facility. This happened during tabulation, during the Tempe jurisdictional elections. No evidence at this point that it affected the election in any way, but also beyond that machine, also taking a handful of like ballot affidavit envelopes. So so as you said, a special prosecutor, Maricopa County Attorney Rachel Mitchell, kind of conflicted herself out because she's technically the attorney for both of these sides, which we'll get into later. And so she appointed a special prosecutor, former Pinal County attorney Kent Volkmer, to just basically figure out if anything illegal happened. An HR investigation already determined that something improper happened, but they want to determine whether any crimes were actually committed.
13: Okay, okay. What has Heap said about this? I mean, he was mad that there were it was a Pinal County sheriff's officer off duty knocking on one of their doors.
1: Yeah, he showed up at that top information officer and to let him know he's under investigation. I don't know exactly what occurred there, but yeah, that set the recorder's office off, saying that the Board of Supervisors is sicking law enforcement on us now. What actually happened is we found this outside special prosecutor was appointed to avoid a conflict of interest, just to determine whether any crime occurred.
13: Sure.
1: And he retained an off-duty sheriff's deputy from Pinal County to help with that investigation. He said that he believes the scanner belongs to the recorder's office, so nothing improper happened, but yeah, again, that's another dispute in this long line of disputes between the recorder. The board has shown documentation showing that this belongs to the elections department, which is under the board's control.
13: Okay. So let's go on to some of those other ongoing disputes. We have Maricopa County Attorney Rachel Mitchell stepping in here. Her office was in court arguing that the attorney that is representing Heap, because she is conflicted out on this one, has, maybe been too partisan?
1: Yeah, so this all goes back to this ongoing legal fight between Heap and the board that's been going on since Heap took office and the new board took office, where they're both arguing like control of different election activities, who controls what, big disagreement over that. And then Heap also alleged that, that his information technology staff was taken away from him, which, a judge affirmed. Anyway, Heap brought in his own attorney in this case, which is American First Legal, which is a Trump-aligned law firm founded by Trump advisor Stephen Miller. Mm-hmm. And Mitchell has already argued in court that he can't do that, that only her office can appoint these attorneys. Now, she lost that case. A judge said, no, the recorder is an elected official. There's nothing in state law that says only the county attorney can do this. So, Heap, you can keep your attorney. However, now the county attorney is arguing that they're overstepping the bounds of that order, and he's basically acting as the recorder's election advisor in all capacities, not just related to the case. County attorney says, wait a second, that's not what the judge ordered, and that's my job. So, and she said, it's either me, or if I have a conflict, I can appoint someone else, but I would never appoint this guy, basically.
13: Yeah.
1: Because they're saying, it's a partisan group. That's not the type of attorneys we want advising the recorder on election issues.
13: And we're heading into an election, let's not forget, pretty quickly here.
1: Next week. We've got early ballots going in.
13: Right. So all of this kind of heating up right now. Let's talk about what happened in court this week as well, Wayne. I mean, they were there yesterday. You watched the whole thing. There were some pretty serious allegations being thrown about. We even heard the attorney for the board, Corey Langhofer, accusing Heap's team of lying to a judge. Let's take a listen to what he had to say.
3: I've literally never been involved in a case where misstatements to the court were as pervasive as they are here. Even in the last 5 minutes, I've lost count of the number of false statements that you have heard.
13: Sounds like a lot of back and forth.
1: Yeah, so as I mentioned, this is all that case where a judge actually ordered that the board illegally removed Heap's IT staff and access to IT resources when they kind of consolidated all under the board's supervision. ordered them to give it back. And Heap's attorney has said they haven't done that, and they're not complying with other parts of the order, saying, like, you know, Heap controls early voting, for instance, and they're saying they haven't given him all those responsibilities. What Langenhofer's saying is a lot of the claims they're making are untrue. He points out that the board has funded 8 new IT positions for Heap's office, and that Heap just hasn't hired them. You know, making, you know, pointed other claims that, you know, we're trying to talk to the recorder, but, you know, refusing to meet. Now, on the other side of this, Heap's attorney is saying, no, every time you guys have him in an open meeting, you just grandstand and yell at him. And so we're not going to participate in that again. So it's just, you know, these back and forth, they're both saying they're lying, and it's really difficult without, you know, with all these backroom conversations and things to determine what the truth is.
4: Okay. Tell us about the judge in this case and what he has ordered so far. It sounds like they may be agreeing to go into mediation and kind of take this out of court altogether.
1: Yeah. Despite all these agreements or disagreements, it seems like maybe we might be getting to a point where we get a mediator in the middle of this who could actually maybe tell us what the truth of the matter is and what everyone's agreeing to. After all those disagreements, Langenhofer kind of floated the idea of, well, let's just do an on-camera meeting, and then, you know, everyone will know what was said. Now, again, the grandstanding issue came up, and so Heap's attorney said, what about a mediator, which has been brought up before, and the judge previously declined, but now he seems to be thinking that might be the best option. So he hasn't quite ordered it yet, but he indicated he is supportive of that, and they kind of discussed, you know, here's a judge or an ex-judge or a retired judge who we might be able to pick to sit down, someone trustworthy who can actually do the job.
4: Real quick, Wayne, timeline on that, given early ballots going out very soon?
1: Oh, goodness. The judge did indicate it has to happen quickly, and so they have to find a mediator who can kind of sit down immediately.
4: Yeah.
1: If it doesn't happen, there are further hearings in these disputes scheduled for the end of the month, which is after early ballots already went out. So.
4: Okay, here we go. KJZZ's Wayne Shetsky with our politics desk. Wayne, thank you for all of your reporting on this. Appreciate it.
1: Yep, thank you.

0: Kids are increasingly turning to AI for mental health advice. A study from last fall put the number at about 1 in 8 adolescents who said they'd look to AI chatbots for mental health guidance. 2/3 of them said they did so at least monthly. Common Sense Media has launched a new lab focused on AI safety for children, including a report that looked at how safe a number of platforms are for kids. My next guest says millions of kids are using these apps. Some are marketed directly to users, while others are run through school counselors. Dr. Daria Georgievich is a psychiatrist and medical anthropologist. She's also a faculty fellow in Brainstorm, the Stanford Lab for Mental Health Innovation, and a senior scientific advisor on AI to Common Sense Media's Youth AI Safety Institute. She joins me. And Daria, what did you find are some of the differences in how these different kinds of programs operate?
1: So yes, there are differences, right? In one case, there's no human oversight of the interaction between the therapy chatbot and the user. And in the other one, there is, and there's an understanding or a disclaimer from the beginning that the transcripts can be viewed by the school staff members. But for both these approaches, a major issue is that the evidence base is still quite thin and contested, and probably weakest for the users who are most likely to rely on these products.
0: So obviously, you know, we've been seeing a lot of research coming out about how not just kids, but adults also can be sometimes forgetting that, like, if they're communicating with AI, they're not communicating with a human, they're communicating with technology. Are there dangers associated with doing that when it comes to a child's mental health?
1: Yes, there are dangers. Let me outline some of the dangers, right? So the AI therapy market right now is relatively unaccountable. There are no licensing requirements, there's no malpractice liability, and there's no minimum safety standards for these apps, right, that are out there on the market. And so basically any company can describe its product as therapy, as evidence-based care, or clinical support. With no regulatory consequence, which is very different from, you know, the responsibility and the ethical commitment and the liability that human practitioners face and are sort of held, you know, the standards to which they're held. And also what we've seen in our testing is that an app can really miss a teen's suicidal crisis. It can validate a child's romantic attachment to AI, or it can even engage with psychotic content as a personality quirk with basically no professional consequences and no recourse for users. And honestly, no mechanism to surface the failure publicly. And whereas a licensed a human therapist who harms a patient faces all of those consequences. So we're quite concerned about that disjuncture.
0: Well, it sounds like what you're saying is that if a child is going to be using AI, especially to deal with mental health or talk about what's going on with them, that there has to be a human connected to it in some way.
1: Yes, in some way, ideally, yes. That is definitely what we would strongly recommend at this stage.
0: So I'm curious, given especially sort of the availability of mental health for kids, both in terms of like the number of actual therapists and counselors who are out there, and also, you know, the affordability. You know, a lot of therapists don't accept insurance. There might be an issue of students not or children not being able to afford it, or their families. Like, what do you think the possibilities are for AI to be able to maybe actually help kids who can't, for whatever reason, see a therapist, see a human?
1: Wonderful question. I think there's great potential for AI to help us build systems where we can address the equity gap in access to mental health care for young people and for adults as well. But I think we have to be very careful about the fact that we're still in the early days of the development of these platforms and the development of AI for mental health support. And like everything in medicine and psychiatry, we want to have a strong evidence base supporting what we do clinically. And so I want to make first a call to action for more research in this area, because we don't want to fall into the trap of ending up with a two-tiered system where we have much lower quality AI-supported mental health care for the people who can't afford the sort of standard of care, and then we have that standard of care, higher quality care for people who can afford it. So I worry about thinking about this as an easy, quick solution to the mental health crisis and the equity gap as dangerous because it might reinforce inequality.
0: Right, because I imagine that what you're hoping for is, like, in a worst case scenario, the AI maybe doesn't help the child as much as it could, as opposed to the worst case scenario being the child harms themselves in some way because, like, that's what AI encouraged them to do.
1: Right. Yeah, major safety concerns. And again, as I mentioned, no regulatory environment, no Hippocratic oath, no ethical kind of framework to hold AI companies or platforms accountable in the way that clinicians are accountable.
0: Do you get the sense that for the platforms that are maybe linked to schools or to a therapist, that they are thinking about these kinds of things and really trying to make sure that their products, do no harm and if nothing else, like, don't make matters worse?
1: Yes, I think we have some evidence from our testing that that these companies are thinking carefully about these matters in many cases. Sonar and Alongside, right, which were the two platforms that are both deployed through schools within existing care infrastructure, they earned meaningfully lower risk ratings in our assessment, not because the underlying technology is better, but because they made fundamentally different and better choices about how they make use of people and professional care systems in a mental health context. And when we've simulated crises in both of those products, Sonar and Alongside, a real person called the test account's guardian and notified the school. And in the most serious simulation, initiated mandated reporting within 15 minutes of the first disclosure. Right. And that's the kind of outcome that we'd like to see across the board, that kind of outcome become embodied in a standard that every product in this space should be held to.
0: So I guess then, would it be your hope that at some point there are some number of platforms out there that you feel comfortable recommending or at least saying this one's okay to use, and really just try to push as many clinicians and counselors and schools and families and their children to those platforms as opposed to sort of the Wild West of, look in the App Store and see whatever mental health AI app is out there?
1: Exactly. I would want to have a well thought out sort of short list of products that have measured up against standards and regulatory procedures. Yes.
0: What is your level of optimism that you'll be able to do that?
1: Well, I think that on the horizon, we are going to see different entities put out youth and general AI safety rating AI safety standards, excuse me. I think in terms of the regulatory environment, we're going to see much of the initial progress sort of happen at the state level rather than the federal level. And I think there is some hope there just in terms of how different states have pursued legislation with respect to technology and kid safety, whether it's social media or AI most recently. But I am concerned about the broader picture of a national regulatory framework. I think that's a big ask and a big endeavor, and I'm not sure that we have the political will to achieve that in the near term.
0: Dr. Daria Georgievich is a psychiatrist and medical anthropologist. She's also a faculty fellow in Brainstorm, the Stanford Lab for Mental Health Innovation, and a senior scientific advisor on AI to Common Sense Media's Youth AI Safety Institute.
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3: 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Thank you for coming along with us. We have Here and Now coming up at 10 o'clock. 12:30 brings Today Explained. Well, some good news in Valley traffic on the westbound Red Mountain Loop 202 at the mini stack. The earlier crash is clear, and all lanes there are back open. Well, speaking of back open, the Spot 127 Youth Media Center is for boot camp. 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For dates and details, head over to spot127.org. Heading for a high of 111 today in Phoenix, it is 96 degrees right now at 925.
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4: Good morning. It is the show here on KJZZ 91.5. I'm Lauren Gilger.
0: And I'm Mark Brody. Coming up, when an ASU professor went looking through state archives, he stumbled upon a photo unlike the other inmates of Yuma Territorial Prison in the 1800s.
5: Then I turned the page, and there's this pretty young woman there who had this look of shock. She had what I characterize as that kind of thousand-yard stare.
0: We'll hear more from the professor who wrote a book following the girl's tumultuous life in the true Wild West.
4: But first, tributes to the late civil rights leader Cesar Chavez have been taken down all over the country in the wake of allegations that he sexually abused underage girls for years. And one of those was a statue that sat in Cesar Chavez Park in Phoenix for 30 years. It was made by longtime Phoenix Chicano artist, mask maker, and sculptor Zarco Guerrero, who told me he was there when the city officials took it down. It was a tough moment for the activist and artist who has mixed feelings about the whole scandal. He came into our studios recently and told me how much Chavez has impacted his life since he was a high school student in Mesa decades ago.
6: When I was in high school, I really wasn't politically conscientious. You know what I mean? I was involved in sports and school activities. You know how teenagers are.
4: Yeah.
6: But when Cesar Chavez came on the scene and we saw him on television, it was the first example of what we'd call a positive role model. Mm-hmm. Every single Mexican-American, Chicano, or Native American was portrayed as a drug dealer, a pimp, a gardener, an illegal, you know, everything negative.
4: Yeah.
6: And we lived with that. We grew up with that. We just thought that's how the world was. And when we saw Cesar Chavez, we saw this short, dark complected, very indigenous looking man from Arizona, mm-hmm. of Yaqui heritage, who was eloquent in both English and Spanish. And it seemed like everything that came out of his mouth made sense. And myself and my friends immediately started, you know, talking about this guy, Cesar Chavez, and the farm workers. And we started educating ourselves and following the farm workers movement. And then I think it was in 1968 when he was on his fast and they brought him to Phoenix. And I saw him, the first time we saw him was on a stretcher as they brought him out from, I think, the Santa Rita Center.
4: Wow.
6: And
4: you went down there. You saw it out.
6: We went down there. We were very excited. We wanted to see him. And he came out on a stretcher. And, you know, that greatly influenced us and inspired us that, man, this guy's making a tremendous sacrifice to bring attention to this issue.
4: So it sounds like he, in particular, really influenced you, really changed the way you saw the world and your role in it as a very young person.
6: Exactly. And then later, you know, we became involved with the movement at that time, mm-hmm. Painting signs, boycotting grocery stores, you know, promoting the grape strike and things like that. We became as involved as we could. Later on, a few years later, he came to Phoenix to give a talk. And myself and a couple of artists, we managed to get his attention and say, "Hey, we're aspiring artists, and we want to serve the movement. What can we do to serve the movement?
4: What can we do?"
6: And he came out right away. He said, "We have a great legacy in painting murals. Go out in the community and paint murals with positive images about the community, about staying in school, practicing nonviolence, saying no to drugs. We have a great legacy of poetry. Write poems. Share your poetry with the community. Write music. Write songs. Do theater.
4: Yeah.
6: Create our own media to promote the cause." And that's exactly what we did. And that became the voice, the essence, the narrative of what later came to be known as the Chicano art movement.
4: Right, which you have been a part of your entire career.
6: My entire life.
4: Wow, so this was like directed to you by Cesar Chavez himself. Mm-hmm. Wow. I mean, so it sounds like he meant a lot in your life and has for a very long time. 30 years ago, which was, you know, sometime after your career had begun and you'd been doing this work, you were commissioned by the city to make this sculpture of Cesar Chavez at the park, right? Mm-hmm. What did you think at the time? What did you want it to say?
6: Well, when that happened and I was asked to do that, of course, we competed for the for the commission. And we got it because we had been involved with Cesar for, you know, for many years. We were committed to the cause. Everybody knew that. And so I was extremely excited. It was the best thing that could have possibly happened to me to honor the movement with Cesar Chavez as the iconic symbol of the movement.
4: Yeah.
6: So, yeah, I put everything I had into it and thought, man, this is the greatest thing that could happen to me.
4: So your work is often very abstract or like brightly colored. It's inspired often by, you know, these indigenous themes, this Chicana roots. Mm-hmm. Like that's what I think of when I think of Zarco Guerrero and his work, right? But this statue is very realistic and it's just him standing there, right? Like looking ahead. Why did you make it the way you made it?
6: Well, you know, there was a lot of ways that we could have depicted him, but I wanted to depict him moving. I wanted to make him larger than life, so I made him 8 foot tall.
4: Right, he's big, yeah.
6: Yeah, he's big, and I try to make it as realistic as possible. The family, the Cesar Chavez family, came down a few times to visit while I was doing the sculpture, so they were very involved. The farm workers movement at that time, the Cesar Chavez Foundation, they all had a hand in it and they all had something to say about it. Hmm. So this was about expressing him and the whole idea of the movement. So I incorporated all of that into the concept of what it was going to look like.
4: Yeah. So lots of input, it sounds like. Mm-hmm. Okay. So then, you know, fast forward to this year and these allegations are published in the New York Times and everything changes. What was your response? This was a day after you had been performing a tribute to him.
6: Exactly. And, you know, all my life, every time I did a performance, introduce myself, I always mentioned Cesar Chavez as one of my main influences. Mm-hmm. Up until that day of the article in the New York Times came out. But when we installed the sculpture, I had a premonition or a fear, I don't know what to call it, that someday that sculpture was going to be taken down.
4: Mm.
6: And when it finally happened, I said, well, I knew it was going to happen eventually, especially when they started taking down Confederate monuments and stuff like that.
4: Yeah.
6: I thought, well, we either leave up everybody's monuments or we take down everybody's monuments, right? Mm-hmm. I mean, come on, that's fair. But what didn't seem fair about this, how from one day to the next, these allegations went out, and before we knew it, we were condemning Cesar Chavez, and we were erasing him from history. All the wonderful things that were accomplished by the movement seemed to be part of the process to dismiss all of that, to discredit the Union, to humiliate us, to disempower us, and to divide us as a community.
4: Do you doubt the allegations these women have brought forth, including Dolores Huerta?
6: I've met and been with Dolores Huerta on many occasions, and I visited the family. I went to where they live, the compound. Not that I don't believe it. Okay, I believe it. I believe the victims, and perhaps it's true. I have to accept that.
4: Mm-hmm.
6: The timing and the way that we turned against each other. So, you know, we're still dealing with all these issues, and that's why I feel we have to talk about it.
4: Mm. So you requested that the statue be covered up, fenced off, but you don't know what's going to happen to it yet?
6: Well, I'm very grateful to the city of Phoenix. They contacted me right away and asked my opinion. And that's when I said, please cover it up. And they did that. They covered up right away. And they also had me involved and wanted me to be there when the statue was taken down.
4: Mm-hmm.
6: And they're going to put it in storage. They asked me what I would like to do. And I said, I would love to create another piece dedicated to the farm workers.
4: Okay. So you do have plans for what you would like to see happen.
6: Yes.
4: There.
6: And they're considering that. So I'm grateful for that. Yes.
4: So I want to ask you about what you're getting at there, which is maybe not, you know, a litigation of what happened, but the erasure of this history. Do you think, you know, you can at the same time recognize great wrong that this figure may have done and still respect the movement he created? Like, can you separate Cesar Chavez from the farm worker movement?
6: Well, yes, we definitely can do that. He was the symbol the image, the icon. But it wasn't only him. He was a small part. He was like maybe 1% of the whole movement. Let's move on. Let's continue to promote and expound on all the positive aspects of the movement, because they're very, very important, and they're under a threat. So yes, I'm going to continue to promote la causa, the cause, and continue to fight for the working class people of this country, and to do it through nonviolence.
4: Okay, I'll leave it there. Zarco Guerrero, a longtime Arizona sculptor, mask maker, and performance artist, joining us to talk about the future of his Cesar Chavez statue. Zarco, thank you so much for coming in. I appreciate it.
6: Thank you so much for having me.
0: And this is the show.
3: 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Thank you for joining us today. We got Here and Now coming up about 25 minutes from now at 10 o'clock. We'll hear from a senior fellow at the Center for International Policy about what we know about the U.S. Memorandum of Understanding with Iran and how it's being viewed in the Middle East. 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It is all things Arizona. What region of Arizona is considered a global biodiversity hotspot? That's one of this week's questions. Try the A to Z quiz at play.kjzz.org. 96 degrees right now in Phoenix at 9:37.
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8: Live from NPR News in Boston, I'm Steve Brown. Iran's top diplomat said today that the tentative deal to end the war with the United States would require Israel to withdraw from Lebanon, a condition Israel has already rejected. Iranian Foreign Minister Abbas Araghchi says Israel's occupation of southern Lebanon would violate the deal. The United States has not said whether Lebanon was part of the final agreement. It remains unclear what is in the agreement, as it has yet to have been released publicly in full. Meanwhile, Republicans on Capitol Hill say they need more information about the proposed agreement. Some are expressing skepticism as they ask the White House for details. The preliminary agreement is set for a ceremonial signing Friday in Geneva, but Senate Republicans and Democrats say there are still many unanswered questions about the deal, and they need information before it is finalized. Economists and industry analysts say that even once oil starts flowing again from the Middle East, it will take a while for the Iran war's effects on consumer prices to recede. That's because the fighting disrupted not only fuel supplies, but also supply chains for fertilizer, food, and even footwear. Experts say as long as business costs are elevated, consumers' prices are likely to be as well.
4: Good morning. It is the show on KJZZ 91.5. I'm Lauren Gilger.
0: And I'm Mark Brody. One of the most celebrated artists of the 20th and 21st centuries passed away last week. David Hockney was 88. While he was best known for his bright paintings depicting life in Southern California and gay culture, there are other works in Hockney's collection, including those on display in a 2019 show at the Heard Museum here. The exhibit was called David Hockney's Yosemite and Masters of California Basketry. It included a series of drawings Hockney made on an iPad during visits to Yosemite National Park, as well as some of his photo collages of the park. The exhibit also featured baskets made by indigenous artists living in and around Yosemite Valley. I spoke in 2019 with Ann Marshall, director of research at the Heard Museum, and Aaron Joyce, who was then the museum's fine arts curator. I started the conversation by asking Joyce what the thinking was behind this exhibit in terms of combining these different artists and art forms.
9: Well, I think part of the impetus for this exhibition stems from our mission, which is looking at the intersectionality between indigenous cultures of the Western Hemisphere and broader cultural and artistic themes. So we were thinking about, you know, what are those connection points with a place like Yosemite? And I think this exhibition really emanated out of place and how place has an impactfulness on either a culture or a person to create art. But we thought it would be a really interesting juxtaposition to look at how place and material manifested in these baskets, and then how such a celebrated and well-known artist like David Hockney was also inspired by Yosemite.
10: When you look at the drawings from David Hockney, like, mm-hmm. it's very visual. You can sort of see it's Yosemite. Mm-hmm. When you look at the baskets, are you looking more at the materials that they're made of? I mean, is it... It seems to an outsider, at least, less obvious that these are from that part of the world.
11: Yes, I think knowing the life histories of the weavers and how Yosemite was an integral part of their lives, their home. And I think that is one of the stories that we try to tell in the exhibit.
10: I'm curious about the juxtaposition, Aaron, you talked about the juxtaposition of sort of these various materials and the various pieces. You have some things that are fairly old mm-hmm. with things that are also very, very new here.
9: Mm-hmm. Yes, so there is about 100-year gap between the baskets that were produced by these indigenous women during the Yosemite Indian Field Days and, you know, 1982 when David Hockney first went to Yosemite and started capturing it through different mechanized and digital technologies. And I think that technology is another big theme in this exhibition. It's looking at how different artists instrumentalize different tools to create a work of art. So you have something like these baskets, which are a very sophisticated technology that maybe grew out of a ceremonial or utilitarian use. And then in this show, they're very much purely artistic manifestations of these artists' creativity. And then you have David Hockney, who, you know, has worked in fax machines and photocopiers, and of course is known as an excellent draftsman and painter, but he's experimenting with photography and with an iPad to create these monumental works of art. So I think that's one of the things that really, even though there is that huge span of time, not only topically are they, you know, similar in that Yosemite is drawing them together, but there's innovation and they're abstracting these landscapes through very different ways.
10: And when you talk about the technology of the baskets, these were in large part made during the early part of the 20th century, a lot of them from the 30s or so. Were things changing in terms of how the women were making these baskets at that time?
11: I think one of the successful parts of the story is that beginning with the Indian Field Days, these baskets became associated with a known weaver. Basketry is not a signed art form. And too many wonderful baskets, we don't know who the weaver was. So in this instance, we do know who the weavers were.
10: I think for a lot of people, when they think of Yosemite, they think big, because things are big there. And when you look at a lot of these drawings, even the ones that aren't the monumental ones, even the ones that are smaller, they still depict things that are very big. And some of these baskets are also very large, but they almost sort of, they look smaller next to the drawings on the wall. Did you consciously have to sort of put bigger ones where they maybe wouldn't look quite so small? You didn't want to put a smaller one next to, for example, a drawing of El Capitan?
11: I think we were interested in giving the impression of the baskets almost nestled within the valley of Yosemite. And because of the size of David Hockney's work, and then here they are in these cases. And in the cases, of course, you can get up very close. So you can stand back and look at some of the big Hockneys, and then get up very close and look at some of the baskets.
10: I think there are a lot of people who sort of have an image in their mind of what Yosemite, or at least a part of Yosemite, looks like, either from having been there or seeing photographs. When you look at the baskets, though, it tells a slightly different picture. It's not necessarily something.
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0: 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Moores & Cabot, a national wealth management firm that is over 130 years old, is a member of the New York Stock Exchange, FINRA, and SIPC.
1: Formal representations of the Valley, of course, they're abstracted through David Hockney's lens and how he depicts artwork, but it's the materials that these are made out of. You know, you see the landscape as depicted by Hockney, and that's where these baskets come from.
2: What do you hope that people who come to see this take away from it?
1: You know, I think it's multi-pronged. I think it's so important for us to educate the public and show them the complex histories that inform a lot of art production. So on the indigenous side, you know, again, sort of breaking those stereotypes and showing people the spectrum of indigeneity across the United States. And then also to educate the, you know, Phoenix metropolitan area about David Hockney. This is his first exhibition in the state of Arizona, you know, and he's arguably one of the most celebrated artists of the 20th and 21st century. You know, so I think another big theme is, you know, innovation. All of the artists represented in this exhibition, whether it's Tina Charlie or Carrie Bethel or David Hockney, it's sort of like you've been saying, where did that come from? Where did they get this idea? It's so incredibly inspired.
3: Erin Joyce is the fine arts curator at the Heard Museum. I also spoke with Ann Marshall, the museum's director of research. They spoke about the importance of knowing the names and stories of the artists who made the baskets. That sentiment is echoed by Lucy Parker. She's related to most of the basket weavers in the exhibit. She's Lucy Tellis's great-granddaughter, for example. Parker still lives just outside Yosemite Valley, and when I met her outside the museum, she was surrounded by the materials to make new pieces.
4: We still can make the baskets in the styles that she's done, and the thing is we run out of material because it's not as plentiful as it was when they were weaving baskets 50 years ago. There was a lot more, you know, to gather, and so those are just the things we run into, but we still can create and do the techniques and the styles that I've learned that since I was very young.
3: Parker says basket weaving has been in her family for generations, and that while the exhibit is humbling, it also makes her proud and honored.
4: Just going in there and just seeing the generations of our family's baskets, it's just very heartbreaking. I mean, we were just emotional and tears in our eyes that, you know, these creations of our people, you know, what they have made, and it still exists. The baskets will last forever, and it's up to us to carry that legacy on, and we can do it.

0: And you're listening to 91.5 KJZZ. Thanks for joining us today. Here now is just about 10 minutes away, a little bit more than. That's coming up at 10 o'clock at 12:30. The Daily News Explainer, Today Explained. Sunny skies today in Phoenix and even warmer. We topped out at 108 yesterday, going to rise to 111 today, about the same tomorrow, and then it'll sort of cool down a little bit as we head toward the weekend. 107 on Thursday and pretty close to average at 105 by Friday. 97 degrees right now in Phoenix at 949.
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2: 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I'm Mark Brody.
3: And I'm Lauren Gilger. If you thought you knew what the Wild West was really like, think again. Our next guest's new book shows just how difficult it really was. ASU history professor Eduardo Obregón Pagán just came out with Tumbleweed Underworld, a saga of morphine and mayhem in the Arizona Territory. And in it, he tells the story of Georgie Clifford, a beautiful young woman he happened to see when he was at the Arizona State Archives looking through photos of the prisoners in the notorious Yuma Territorial Prison.
4: You know, as you can imagine, the pictures were of hardened men,

0: they're either glaring at the camera or smirking or something like that. Then I turn the page and there's this pretty young woman there who had this look of shock. She had what I characterize as that kind of thousand-yard stare.
1: He told me he had to know her story. So Pagan started investigating and found a tragic tale of trauma, opioid addiction, and sex trafficking in pre-statehood Arizona. He came into our studios recently to tell me more about it, beginning with her family's arrival in the mining town of Clifton, where Minnie Eichler, her name by birth, found herself at the center of a sexual assault trial that put her mother's boyfriend behind bars. And a warning, this conversation may not be appropriate for all listeners.
0: Immediately he was arrested. The mother, when she found out, she got him arrested. He was arrested. He went to trial, and Minnie had to not only withstand the sexual assault, but she also had to withstand being in this room full of men, asking her very private questions. But she was a strong young woman. He was convicted. And what I surmise at that point is the parents then, they kind of go into emergency mode. They realize, okay, everybody knows in this small town our daughter has been raped. Mm-hmm. We need to do something to make sure she marries well. And so the dad convinces his employer, who was the most eligible bachelor in Clifton. Now, he was about 40 years old. And so they kind of work out this deal where he marries Minnie. Now, Minnie's 13 years old and he's 40. So just keep that. Wow. I know. Keep that age gap. Now, I should say this, that it was not uncommon for men in their 30s to be marrying young girls around 16. Mm-hmm. But this age gap was really pushing the limits, as you can imagine. My only guess is that being forced into this marriage with a man as old as her father, mm-hmm. and then to become a mother, was just a very difficult fit for her. Mm-hmm. I think she just wanted to be a young girl like all her other friends. And she eventually left the relationship. There were lots of men who were willing to pay her a lot of attention. Eventually, Minnie's mother convinces her to join the Double Decker, which was the finest gentleman's club in Prescott, right? And it was just right behind Whiskey Row today. And to work there as a very high class prostitute.
1: Right.
0: And as a gentleman's club, they had all the wines and everything that you would, that a man would want, the finest cigars, but even opioids, morphine, cocaine, heroin, whatever it is you wanted. Yeah. So she worked there for a couple of years. And then she gets arrested in 1893. She's found in an opium joint. And this is the first time then the name of Georgie Clifford enters into the record. And there, from there, we're able to trace her. When she was raped at the age of 12, it was extremely common to treat what was collectively termed women's issues with morphine.
1: Right.
0: Not only morphine, but heroin and cocaine. They were used as commonly as we use ibuprofen today.
1: Wow.
0: Or acetaminophen.
1: She was prescribed this.
0: She was prescribed this, and I suspect that that's what she started down this path of addiction. Mm-hmm.
1: So tell us more about that unrestricted opiate industry at the time, like of the Old West. Like, I think we kind of have a sense of, you know, an opium den at the time.
0: Right.
1: But it was, as you said, prescribed, but then criminalized later on.
0: Yeah. I would say this is one of the biggest finds of my research was that what most people had in their medicine chest was far more dangerous and far more deadly than any gunslinger in a Western town.
1: Hmm.
0: And opioids, and we're talking now morphine, which is synthesized from opium, but also opium was available. So opium, morphine, heroin, which was synthesized from morphine, widely available, completely unrestricted. And often any of the patent medicines that you could buy to treat sore throats, hay fever, upset stomach, you name it, I kid you not, you name it, were often infused with either morphine or opium.
1: Wow.
0: And so it was widely, widely used.
1: Yeah. So when did it turn? When did it become something that was criminalized and then obviously impacts Georgie's life?
0: So here's the curious thing. The first addict of morphine was the very chemist who synthesized morphine from opium, Friedrich Sauterner. Mm. He was a German, and he became the first morphine addict that I could tell. And he began sounding the alarm that this is a very dangerous chemical, very addictive. But people really didn't catch on until about the 1920s. And that's when you have this global effort to try and cut back on the trade, to cut off the inflow of these drugs in the United States. And so, you know, we're dealing with a period just about a century long where these powerful addictive substances were freely used and completely available. Yeah.
1: So you also in this book, because you're looking at the opiate trade at the time and sort of the impact of this on Georgie's life, but also, you know, the sex trade, obviously. Yeah. She was a prostitute, if a high-end one in Prescott at the time. But you refer to prostitution as sex trafficking, which you admit, I think, is sort of anachronistic. But I wonder, you know, why did you make that choice?
0: So to this day, there's this underlying assumption that women entered into the sex trade or into prostitution at will. Mm-hmm. And what I discovered in Georgie's life was, as a matter of fact, she was coerced into it and kept there against her will. And opioids were actually used to keep her there. And so prostitutes very commonly used morphine as a way of, as a form of birth control. Morphine in particular is what fueled the sex trade. So this is why I use the term sex trafficking. And there was some evidence that they were actually traded. Again, I follow Georgie's life, and she goes from this very high-class brothel to being homeless and living underneath a train trestle in Benson.
1: Wow.
0: And stealing food. So she's now homeless at this point. So, but this is over a decade of just her addiction and a number of things. Nobody wants that life. Mm-hmm. And in part of my research was listening to modern reformers today who work in the sex trafficking industry and really try to help women get out. There's a reason why women just don't step off when they're abused or something goes wrong and they just say, okay, we're done. There's a reason why that doesn't happen is because control is a very significant part of the modern traffic. And I found those elements also in Georgie's life. And Georgie was not unique.
1: So, I mean, what's so interesting about this character here, right, Georgie Clifford, who was a real person, is that her life and these sort of terrible things that happened to her don't seem to be that out of the ordinary. She doesn't seem to be out of the ordinary, especially in this sort of pre-statehood Arizona. What kind of light do you think this sheds on what we think about the Old West, you know, like the Wild West, this sort of romanticized vision of what a territorial Arizona was?
0: Yeah, great question. So, you know, my reconstruction of the Old West or the Wild West, based on my last book on the Pleasant Valley War, but also this one, it's very different than what Hollywood portrays. Very, very different. We as a country have wrestled with opioid addiction since the beginning. So one statistic that's commonly used is that after the Civil War, it's estimated about 400,000 veterans came back addicted to morphine. It was widely used during the Civil War. And so you've got a nation that's already wrestling with addiction. And this epidemic that we talk about now, it's not new. It's been going on for over a century. And the international efforts and national efforts to try and stop the trade have not worked. Now, I'm not trying to advocate for anything differently, but I could just stand back and look, we've been at this for over 100 years, and it's the same problem and the same approaches cutting off the supply. And so the question I began to ask myself was, well, why? And I think the answer is pretty clear. The demand is very high. In the modern times, it was the overprescription of prescribed drugs, and it was often for chronic pain that got a lot of middle-class people hooked on opioids. And the same thing was the case in the 19th century. Again, it was an escape from pain, emotional pain, physical pain, all those kinds of things.
1: Amazing the lessons we don't learn from our own history. We'll leave it there. Eduardo Obregón Pagán, ASU Bob Stump Endowed Professor of History, author of the new book, Tumbleweed, Underworld, A Saga of Morphine and Mayhem in the Arizona Territory. Eduardo, thank you very much for coming in. Appreciate it.
0: Thank you. My pleasure.

And that'll do it for this Tuesday edition of the show. Thank you, as always, so much for listening. Remember, if you want a good read in your email inbox every single week, subscribe to the Radiohead's newsletter, the show's weekly newsletter. You can sign up at theshow.kjzz.org. While you're online, why not follow us on Instagram as well? We are at KJZZ, the show. For Lauren Gilger, I'm Mark Brody here in Phoenix. Have a terrific rest of your day. Hope to have you right back here tomorrow.

0: But I keep going back to what my student told me, what she wrote in her final paper in my Baldwin seminar. She said, perhaps it's not hope that we need to reach for. Perhaps what we need to do in this moment is just simply tell the truth, carried with love, but lit by rage. We have to bear witness in our troubled times, she basically told me, and I listened to her.
1: The book is America, USA, How Race Shadows the Nation's Anniversaries, and the author here with us in studio, Eddie Glaude, professor of African American Studies at Princeton. Always a pleasure. Eddie, thank you.
0: Always, Scott. Thank you so much, man. Appreciate you.
1: This is Here and Now.
2: Live from NPR News in Boston, I'm Steve Brown. President Trump and G7 leaders are focusing on the Ukraine war, with the U.S. president considering reimposing sanctions on Russian oil shipments. This decision comes after Trump announced a preliminary deal to end the Gulf conflict, saying it will allow more oil to move through the Strait of Hormuz. Ukrainian President Volodymyr Zelensky joined the G7 talks, urging increased pressure on Russia. The UK has announced new sanctions targeting Russia's shadow fleet. Meanwhile, Ukraine has started EU membership negotiations seeking security guarantees. Police and rail authorities say at least 9 people, including 2 children, are dead after a freight train collided with a bus in Zimbabwe. The crash occurred today at a railway crossing in a sugar-producing town in the south of the country. A National Railways of Zimbabwe spokesperson said the bus driver failed to stop and check for oncoming trains, violating railway safety regulations. At least 25 others were hurt. McDonald's is frying up some apple pies to honor America's 250th birthday. The company said today that it's bringing back its fried apple pies for the first time in more than 3 decades. 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
3: Olin Valley traffic, some good news on I-17 southbound near Buckeye Road. The earlier crash that had been blocking the right lanes is now on the shoulder. The U.S. used to be the research engine of the world, but now China is taking that dominant role thanks to investment and a disruptive year for American universities. 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
7: PJM Interconnection LLC is the country's largest electric grid operator, serving 13 states plus DC. With the surge of demand from AI data centers, PJM is struggling to keep up, bringing scrutiny from the Federal Energy Regulatory Commission, which questioned whether PJM is just too big to function. The FERC meets next month to consider several reforms. To explain the situation, we asked Ethan Howland, senior reporter at Utility Dive.
9: The way I look at it right now, just the U.S. in general is dealing with two sort of issues at the same time. And PJM is sort of at the epicenter of this, and that is electricity prices have been going up, especially in PJM. So there's an affordability issue. And at the same time, data centers and AI companies wanting to build these huge data centers that use vast amounts of electricity. You know, a large data center can use as much electricity as a small city. And those two issues have really hit the PJM states and PJM in the last, I'd say, 2 years.
7: What kinds of challenges is this surge of demand from new data centers causing for PJM?
9: The biggest challenge is just making sure that there's enough electricity available. For years, most of the United States and the PJM region has experienced basically minimal growth in electric demand. All of a sudden, again, roughly in the last 2 years, the rise of AI, the demand forecasts, like looking ahead, if these data centers get built, we're going to need a lot more electricity. And the process for adding new power plants got bogged down. And so they kind of paused their process about 3 or 4 years ago. And they worked with stakeholders to reform. What that meant was nothing was getting built in the PJM region over the last roughly 4 years. And the pipeline for bringing it online had been shut down.
7: PJM is the largest grid operator in the country, but are we seeing a similar dynamic play out in other regions?
9: We're seeing similar things where, well, there are two grid operators that cover the central United States. So one of the things they've been doing is trying to fast-track power plants that could come online quickly. They're trying to make their interconnection processes work more smoothly. So those are probably the main things that they've been trying to do.
7: That's Ethan Howland, senior reporter at Utility Dive. Nicholas Guillong produced this episode. I'm Megan McCarty-Carino, and that's Marketplace Tech. This is APM.
3: And this is KJZZ 91.5. Taking a look at news from KJZZ at 1038, Maricopa County Attorney Rachel Mitchell says a Trump-aligned legal organization that represents recorder Justin Heap is exerting too much influence over his office. From KJZZ's politics desk, Wayne Schutzky reports.
10: A Maricopa County judge already ruled that an attorney from America First Legal, which was founded by Trump advisor Stephen Miller, can represent Heap in his ongoing lawsuit against the Board of Supervisors over election responsibilities. But Brett Johnson, an attorney for Mitchell, accused America First Legal of going outside the bounds of that order by providing legal advice on election issues that aren't directly related to the lawsuit. Johnson said that job belongs to Mitchell or an outside lawyer approved by the county attorney.
11: In this context, the county attorney feels strongly that it's not appropriate for a partisan law organization to be given advice to what is supposed to be an impartial, neutral recorder.
10: Heap's lawyer, James Rogers, denied the allegations that he was overstepping the judge's order and accused Mitchell of a conflict of interest. Wayne Schutzky, KJZZ News, Phoenix.
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3: A high of 111 today in Phoenix, 100 degrees right now at 1040.
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12: And I'm Peter O'Dowd in Phoenix. It's Here and Now. Author and Iraq War veteran Kevin Powers drew widespread acclaim for his 2012 debut novel, The Yellowbirds. Since then, he's published both novels and poetry, often exploring the toll of war. His latest book is called Children of the Wild. It's set in Virginia, 1917. Two young men, Roy and Ennis, go off to fight in France and come face to face with the horrors of the First World War. Meanwhile, Samantha, a woman they both love, is waiting for them at home. Kevin Powers, welcome. It's nice to speak with you.
13: Yeah, I appreciate the opportunity to talk to you.
12: It's been 5 years since your last book, which was also about war. Why do you return to the battlefield over and over again?
13: Well, I think it's a place where the human experience is kind of intensified and distilled down to its basic essences. So thematically, it's inherently dramatic. You really get to test your characters and find out what they're capable of enduring and whether they're capable of finding something in themselves that they didn't know was there.
12: Well, I mentioned that you yourself served in Iraq, a one-year tour. I think you were a machine gunner. You served in Mosul 2004 to 2005. Are there feelings that you still have about your own time serving in Iraq that you're continuing to process?
13: Yeah, and I mean, you know, it's been more than 20 years now, so the questions that I'm asking about that experience are certainly much different now than they were when I was, you know, in my early 20s and coming back. You know, I'm a father now, a husband, so... Yeah, I'm trying to figure out kind of what's next. You know, in my first book, I was trying to explore how do you explain what it feels like to have all your naive illusions stripped away? And really, in a lot of ways, my work since then has been asking what's next? What's next for these characters? What's next for my own life? What's left to build from after those illusions have been stripped away?
12: We'll get to some of those themes, but let's talk about the premise for Children of the Wild. It's based on an actual battle in France from the First World War. A group of boys from the mountains of Virginia have this just horrific task of taking on a heavily defended forest full of Germans. How did that real story inspire this book?
13: I was just kind of overwhelmed with awe at their courage, certainly far beyond anything I ever experienced or could imagine. Day after day, just throwing themselves against, as you say, this heavily defended small piece of forest and imagining, you know, they entered that environment with basically zero context for it. These are guys who sort of lived on the fringes of society, you know, as we understand it, you know, out in the mountains. And so imagining how that would change their perspective on their own lives, coming back to the home that they had left that had changed in its own right while they were gone.
12: Mm-hmm.
13: Just sort of wondering what that experience would be like was really fruitful for me.
12: Some of the scenes obviously are just terrifying to read, incredibly violent. What was it like for you to write them?
13: Real people went through this. So I don't want to deny that. But at the same time, you know, I don't want to be voyeuristic. I don't want to be sensational about it. So, you know, I try to tell the truth. A lot of that depends on research, and some of it is drawing on my, you know, very sort of minuscule in comparison experience to sort of compare it to.
12: Do you find that emotionally draining, or is it just like any other day in the office?
13: You know, I mean, one of the reasons I think I'm a fiction writer is because there's that inherent distance. When I'm writing about characters, I can sort of do the work in my own mind. I'd probably feel very differently if I was, you know, writing memoir or something like that. But, you know, telling the truth, I think if it wasn't draining in some way, it probably wouldn't be meaningful for the reader.
12: Hmm. You are from Virginia. It's a state that I think you come back to and write about a lot. It's a state that has deep ties to the military and to military history. And these are two boys, Roy and Ennis, young men, who go to war, I think, as young men often do, with like this concept of it being some kind of virtuous decision that they're making. And then, of course, as we've just been talking about, they later find out that it, in many ways, was just a worthless sacrifice. How important was that for you to explore in this book?
13: I think ultimately, to be honest with you, I think that's the question that drives all of my work is, one, why do young men always want to go to war? And two, why does there always seem to be one for them to go to? I don't know that I have a definitive answer to that question, but I do feel like Roy and Ennis allowed me to...
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1: Former allies of President Trump, like Tucker Carlson and Nick Fuentes and Marjorie Taylor Greene, have all recently mentioned the Prez in the same breath as the Antichrist.
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0: 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In northern Arizona today, cloudy and windy for Flagstaff with a high near 88 degrees. Down south, hot and windy for Tucson with a high of about 105.
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0: And here in Phoenix, sunny and hot for the next couple of days as well. 111 today, 110 for Wednesday.

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0: 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Another sunny and hot couple of days for the Phoenix area, high of about 111 today. Overnight lows just dropping down into the upper 80s. Then we'll see 110 tomorrow and about 107 by Thursday, with lots and lots and lots of sunshine.
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0: It's 106 degrees at 1220.
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8: It's Here and Now. On this 250th anniversary of the country, the administration's public celebration will not be a surprise. A White House that is requiring Smithsonian museums to remove, quote, divisive narratives will undoubtedly tout historical accomplishments with pomp. This is not new. Our next guest argues the nation's anniversaries have consistently sought to reinforce a mythology and obscure dark truths about race in this country. Eddie Glaude is a historian and professor of African American Studies at Princeton. His new book is America USA, How Race Shadows the Nation's Anniversaries. And he's in studio in Boston. Eddie Glaude, welcome back to Here and Now.
9: Oh, it's such a pleasure to see you and talk with you.
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9: Sure.

0: But I keep going back to what my student told me, what she wrote in her final paper in my Baldwin seminar. She said, perhaps it's not hope that we need to reach for. Perhaps what we need to do in this moment is just simply tell the truth, carried with love, but lit by rage. We have to bear witness in our troubled times, she basically told me, and I listened to her.
1: The book is America, USA, How Race Shadows the Nation's Anniversaries, and the author here with us in studio, Eddie Glaude, professor of African American Studies at Princeton. Always a pleasure. Eddie, thank you.
0: Always, Scott. Thank you so much, man. Appreciate you.
1: This is Here and Now.
2: 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Thank you so much for your company today. 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
4: Remember back in April when President Trump posted that meme depicting himself as Jesus and everyone was like, maybe he's the Antichrist?
5: We have some major news right now. MAGA is now declaring Trump the Antichrist.
6: Whenever I see Donald Trump, spiritually the Holy Spirit always shows me that he is filled with the spirit of the Antichrist.
7: I've been saying since Trump got elected, he's definitely the Antichrist. Guys!
8: You've been talking on your show about whether Trump is the Antichrist.
9: I have not said that.
4: Yes, he had. America, 250 years of going from zero to 100 in no time flat. As we wade through a new round of is he or isn't he the Antichrist, we are reminded that the U.S. has a long history of declarations and accusations and just asking questions re the beast. Today on Today Explained from Vox, we amble through that history and ask, what are we doing, USA?

0: Live from NPR News in Boston, I'm Steve Brown. President Trump and G7 leaders are focusing on the Ukraine war, with the U.S. president considering reimposing sanctions on Russian oil shipments. This decision comes after President Trump announced a preliminary deal to end the Gulf conflict, saying it'll allow more oil to move through the Strait of Hormuz. Ukrainian President Volodymyr Zelensky joined the G7 talks, urging increased pressure on Russia. The UK has announced new sanctions targeting Russia's shadow fleet. Meanwhile, Ukraine has started EU membership negotiations seeking security guarantees. Police and rail authorities say at least 9 people, including 2 children, are dead after a freight train collided with a bus in Zimbabwe. The crash occurred today at a railway crossing in a sugar-producing town in the south of the country. A National Railways of Zimbabwe spokesperson said the bus driver failed to stop and check for oncoming trains, violating railway safety regulations. At least 25 others were hurt. McDonald's is frying up some apple pies to honor America's 250th birthday. The company said today that it is bringing back its fried apple pies for the first time in more than 3 decades. 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
2: When the Rwandan government arrested a prominent opposition leader for political dissent, they didn't just put her behind bars. They denied her access to religious services, so says her son.
3: They know that religion, her faith, is something that she draws power and strength from.
2: Why religious persecution and political repression go hand in hand. That's next time on The World.
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1: It's mostly sunny, 108 degrees in Phoenix at 1235.
5: Christian, many people have been asking, and so I will ask you, is President Donald John Trump the Antichrist?
6: Yeah, I imagine I have the scoop. It was revealed to me and upon this new rock, I'm establishing a new church.
5: Vox political correspondent Christian Paz, he's been writing about the Antichrist.
6: Is Donald Trump the Antichrist? I can't say that. But if you were to look to certain corners of the internet and of social media and of digital media, people who used to support Donald Trump have been starting to wonder that. It's coming up more and more, for sure.
5: Yeah, it's coming up more and more. And I am old enough to remember a time when we did not in American life talk very much about the Antichrist at all. But the past maybe, I don't know, 6 months to 2 years, we do hear quite a bit about the Dark Lord. Why are we hearing so much about the Antichrist now?
6: I think there's both eternal reasons and specific to the 2020s. In general, right now, the vibe among a lot of people who believe that the Antichrist isn't a real person or a thing to come in the future before the second coming of Christ, feel that things are bad, that the economy is bad, that there's wars around us, that we've lived through life-changing public health crises, pandemics, the signs of plague, pestilence, war, destruction, and political transformations and changes are aligning. And then you get added on top of that, that these wars are specifically happening in the Middle East, that there have been threats to the state of Israel, which is a key part to Antichrist narratives, and that maybe there's a sense of betrayal or, you know, promises not being kept or being misled. And that specifically gets to some of what these far-right Trump critics are saying, that perhaps they have been led astray by a false prophet, essentially.
5: You said false prophet. I always think of the devil. That's not quite right. What is the Antichrist exactly?
6: Yeah. So the term Antichrist only pops up about 5 times in the Bible. And it's never really in the context of an individual. It's usually a sense that Antichrist is a term to describe a spirit, person, people, movement that try to convince you to worship God differently than the way that Jesus established. But then this gets merged with a bunch of other mentions specifically across the Old and New Testament of figures like in the New Testament, the Apostle Paul writes about a man of lawlessness in one of his letters to the Thessalonians, somebody who would establish themselves and claim that they are God, that they are somebody to be worshipped. And then that's also connected to the book of Revelation, the infamous apocalyptic biblical scripture that writes about visions of what comes before Christ's second coming, right? It's the end of the world narrative. And then there are specific references to a seven-headed beast coming out of the sea, to another beast that walks on land, that these beasts are empowered by the dragon, which is understood to be Satan. And there's a lot of specific detail there about these beasts influencing people, influencing the faithful, taking over world governments, taking command of armies. And all of these little mentions, including some mentions in the Old Testament, gets merged into the figure of the Antichrist, someone who will literally come before Christ returns, before we all get raptured or judged.
5: So who are the people talking about the Antichrist, concerned with the Antichrist right now?
6: You have voices like Marjorie Taylor Greene, the former congresswoman from Georgia, who has said on social media that Donald Trump carries the spirit of the Antichrist.
7: It's more than blasphemy. It's an Antichrist spirit.
6: You have loud far-right voices, whether that's Nick Fuentes.
8: Now, Trump compares himself to Jesus Christ and declared war on the church. He is an Antichrist in league with Israel.
6: Tucker Carlson.
9: Here's a leader who's mocking the gods of his ancestors, mocking the God of gods, and exalting himself above them. Could this be the Antichrist? Well, who knows?
6: And then other folks on the intellectual part of the American right who have made the case that maybe he's not like the Antichrist himself, but he has an Antichrist spirit about him.
7: Not saying Trump is the Antichrist, Dreher told the Wall Street Journal, but he's radiating the spirit of Antichrist, no question. The Wall Street Journal, April 2026.
10: In 18 months, I went from hesitantly voting for Trump to thinking there's a decent chance he's the Antichrist. Whew, what a ride.
5: There are competing visions among these people who keep bringing the Antichrist to our attention of what the Antichrist is. Marjorie Taylor Greene seemed upset when President Trump tweeted a meme of himself appearing to be Jesus Christ. But you also have Peter Thiel, the tech billionaire who did a very interesting interview with Ross Douthat in which he seemed to suggest, if I was hearing him correctly, that like Greta Thunberg might be the Antichrist.
11: In the 17th century, I can imagine a Dr. Strangelove, Edward Teller type person taking over the world. In our world, it's far more likely to be Greta Thunberg.
5: How does, say, Marjorie Taylor Greene's interpretation of the Antichrist differ from Peter Thiel's? Because they are talking about two different people, two different things.
6: Right. And it's funny because historically, Antichrists are like popes, emperors, or kings. Mm-hmm. And then you have Greta Thunberg.
12: This is all wrong.
6: The Peter Thiel interpretation of the Antichrist, it's more rooted in the expectation that this Antichrist figure will command world governments, will command world armies, will essentially become a form of totalitarianism or authoritarianism where no one can oppose or resist this. And his perspective comes from the sense that AI is advancing, progressing. He helped to contribute to this, right?
13: Wouldn't the Antichrist be like, great, we're not going to have any more technological progress, but I really like what Palantir has done so far, right?
8: Yeah,
13: isn't that a concern? Wouldn't that be the irony of history would be that the man publicly worrying about the Antichrist accidentally hastens his or her arrival?
11: There are all these different scenarios. I obviously don't think that that's what I'm doing.
6: What he's concerned about, however, is that this kind of advanced development of AI will be used as an excuse by governments, by international organizations to call for stronger and stricter regulations and oversight of how AI is developed, which then leads to the rise of a world government that uses artificial intelligence or some kind of international power that wields artificial intelligence as it controls it and manipulates it under the guise of regulation or safety.
5: Is this something that is driving any policy at this point?
6: At this point, it's difficult for me to point to anything that is, you know, policy that's either pro or anti-Antichrist. What I can say is so much of the foreign policy around supporting Israel specifically fits into some of these general concerns about Antichrist. For a lot of right-leaning Republican or conservative evangelical Christians, for example, part of why they are so loyal and want their representatives to be supportive and strong allies of Israel specifically, part of Revelation mentions that armies of the world will gather in the Valley of Armageddon to try to wipe out Israel.
7: Then they gathered the kings together in the place that in Hebrew is called Armageddon. Revelation chapter 16, verse 16.
6: That is a connection between religion and public policy, or in this case, foreign policy, with some of the pro-Israel evangelical voices that are so concerned for Israel's safety in part because of this theology.
5: But even now in the present day, we have a president of the United States whose former allies, Marjorie Taylor Greene, Tucker Carlson, are openly comparing him to the Antichrist. What does that mean for President Trump? Does this mean his evangelical supporters abandon him or criticize him or see him differently?
6: Yeah, at this point, it seems two things are true, that he still manages to hold massive amounts of support, more massive levels of support from evangelical Christians. They are still, from what I've seen from polling of various religious denominations, they are still the subset of Christians and of believers who are most supportive of Donald Trump and of his policies, of his presidency. Yet that support has dropped a bit. It's not as high as it was a year ago. His support among other denominations has dropped as well. But that evangelical slippage is significant. It is at least statistically significant. Whether that means that you'll see even more opposition on religious grounds to Trump, I'm not sure about that. I think what'll be more interesting is seeing who he ends up trying to set up as his successor, if it is J.D. Vance or if it is Marco Rubio or if it's somebody we don't know about. They all have very different bases of power and support. If you're thinking about religious denominations, traditionally Marco Rubio has had more of the trust of evangelical Christians than maybe J.D. Vance. And now J.D. Vance is trying to carve out this right trad Catholic kind of base of support. I think that's why religion is going to continue to be such a central storyline in who succeeds Donald Trump and what we see in 2028.
5: That was Vox's Christian Paz. Coming up, a brief history of the Antichrist in American politics.

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2: 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We have 108 degrees right now in Phoenix at 12:48.
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4: It took me a while to figure it out. 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
6: I can't believe you figured it out.
7: Matthew Avery Sutton, and I'm a professor of history at Washington State University. I teach courses on religion and politics, and my most recent book is called Chosen Land, How Christianity Made America and Americans Remade Christianity.
5: All right, so as we all know, America is approaching its 250th birthday, 250 years of history behind us. Where would you start the story of the Antichrist in American politics?
7: Boy, we could certainly start that story, you know, really in biblical times, which of course has nothing to do with North America. But in the North American context, I think the way we think of the Antichrist today really begins in the 1880s and the 1890s. And it has to do with the rise of the modern nation state, with global militarization, and the kind of creation of the modern world order. So Americans, you know, had been pretty optimistic, forward-thinking. They believed that they were building the kingdom of God on earth, that they were kind of creating this utopia. Then they hit the Civil War. They were dealing with this problem, which was the growing divide over the issue of slavery. And once Christians start killing other Christians, it became really, really difficult to justify an optimistic, hopeful politics. And so these apocalyptic ideas began to seep into everyday theology, began to seep into everyday church life. And then they hit the Industrial Revolution. And then they saw all these immigrants come over, many of whom were Catholics and Jews. And so for Protestants who were used to calling the shots, who were controlling much of the destiny of the United States through the 19th century, a small group of them began to rethink their theology and began to think, you know what? Maybe we're not building the kingdom of God. Maybe we're in fact preparing, you know, for Armageddon. We're preparing for the Antichrist. And then they began to scour the news and to study events and to align them with the Bible to try to make sense of what they saw happening all around them. So as the small group of Protestants begins to reconceptualize what they thought of as the end times, at the core of their story was this concept of the Antichrist, this global leader who was going to take power, who was going to oppress Christians, who was going to transform the world. And so what they did is they began holding conferences and writing books and debating these kinds of issues and arguing about who might be the Antichrist, where might he appear, how do we know how close we are to the end times. And they ended up launching a movement, and then by about World War I, they gave the movement a name, and that was fundamentalism. And then they rebranded themselves in World War II as evangelicals. And so the fundamentalists and evangelicals are the folks who really are mobilizing around this idea that the Antichrist is out there somewhere and we better be ready for him.
5: When Americans in the early days, so the 1800s, early 1900s, were thinking about the Antichrist, what were the signs that they were looking for?
7: There are a handful of signs. Some of them are really hard to demonstrate. So they talked about, you know, falling away from true Christianity. But of course, you could make that argument in every generation. The classic is, you know, immorality, that the kids today just aren't following the rules like their parents. So, you know, that also works for every generation. But the much more interesting one was the return of Jews to Palestine and the reconstruction of Israel as a nation state, that the fundamentalists began predicting this in the 1880s, 1890s. So as the Zionist movement takes off, and then Israel is formed in the late 1940s, it becomes absolutely clear to them that everything they've been predicting is correct.
8: The Jewish democratic state begins its new life in the ancient homeland of the Jews. This is what they have waited for. This is what they have prayed for.
7: The other thing that they're expecting

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1: ...or a domestic violence shelter. 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
2: The church has said no donations coming in are to be used for reparatory justice. But for now, Project Spire's money goes unspent. Bishop Rosemary Mallett, leading Spire's committee, has already felt the backlash and thinks a changing political climate is making things harder.
3: I don't think the terrain is as easy as it was 5 years ago. We have seen greater divisiveness. All of that noise has made people more nervous about striding forward.
2: Do you think it's going to deliver?
3: I pray. I hope. I think the window is still there, but I think it has narrowed.
4: And that was Bishop Rosemary Mallett ending that report from our religion editor, Aline McBull. 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
6: 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Take us with you anywhere you happen to be. However you're listening, thanks for joining us today for BBC News Hour. We've got the world coming up in just 10 minutes at 2 o'clock.
7: Massive IPOs planned for this summer are likely to send a tsunami of cash through the tech capital of San Francisco, pushing up home prices with it.
8: We are in unprecedented times because of the access to liquidity, the access to wealth.
7: I'm Kristen Schwab. A look at the real estate market from the front lines of the AI boom next time on Marketplace.
6: Marketplace kicks off our evening business block at 6 o'clock, and then it's the return of the BBC at 6:30 with the World Business Report.
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6: And test your knowledge of the Grand Canyon State with our A to Z quiz. It is all things Arizona. One of this week's new questions, what region of Arizona is considered a global biodiversity hotspot? You can try the A to Z quiz at play.kjzz.org. Heading for a forecast high of 111 degrees, it is 108, still at 151.
4: This is NewsHour, live from the BBC, and forgive the howling cliche, but it does feel that no other word will do. The American tennis-playing sisters Serena and Venus Williams really are legends of the game. And now at the age, respectively, of 44 and 45, they're returning to the Wimbledon Championships to play doubles. They've won that Wimbledon title six times as a pair, albeit the last time was 10 years ago. They've also won 12 Wimbledon singles titles between them. And to add to the luster, Serena only made her return to professional tennis after a four-year absence this month, which made us wonder just how, especially in a sport as demanding as tennis, but not just tennis, it's possible to compete at the highest level at a rather more advanced age. Sean Ingle is the chief sports reporter for The Guardian newspaper.
10: Doubles is very different to singles. Between them, they are superb double players. They've won three Olympic gold medals in women's doubles. They've reached number one in the WTA rankings. And perhaps some of the inevitable effects of aging and so on, they aren't quite as apparent in the doubles game where you can cover for each other and everything else. And sometimes it's nous and skills as much as, you know, being super fit and being able to run all day that matters most.
4: Am I right in saying that we are seeing, I mean, it just feels to me, again, as a sort of as an amateur watcher of sport, it does feel to me as if there are older competitors still knocking around at the highest levels. Is that right?
10: Oh, absolutely. Probably the best American football quarterback in history, Tom Brady, retired at 45.

0: having that, you know, led, you know, won his, I think, 6th Super Bowl ring a season before. LeBron James, who some would say is the second best basketball player, he's still going at 41, thanks to spending over $1 million a year on things like biohacking, personal chefs, things like cryotherapy and so on.
1: What was the first thing you mentioned? Biohacking.
0: Biohacking, yeah. So
1: what is that?
0: This is like, well, it's this idea that you can kind of make yourself a sort of superhuman for longer by taking all the nutrients, the vitamins, the protocols that are needed to be at the absolute top. So, you know, red light therapy, oxygen therapy, even things like compression boots and tights that help you, all these things that perhaps can keep the body, you know, acting and playing younger than it actually is.
1: And do you think that it is in large part about the sort of science of sports physiology, that it's advanced a long way and therefore people are able to, I mean, obviously it takes a huge investment in money and in time, but it is just possible, if you've still got the determination to compete at the top level, at the highest level, to do so?
0: No, absolutely. I think as more and more money has come into sport, it means that the very best athletes have the financial resources to spend money on trainers and chefs and whatever else they need. I mean, I think a related point as well is that lifestyle habits have changed. You go back 30 years, I was chatting to the Italian 1990 England sports scientist. He was the first one. And even getting athletes to eat carbohydrates before they competed, he said, was difficult because they preferred steaks. I mean, even though the science now makes it clear, if you want to run around a lot, you do need carbs. And people would drink a lot of alcohol and they would break curfews. And that caused Sir Bobby Robson, who was the manager at the time, a lot of problems. I think a lot of the sports stars that are coming through now don't drink very much. They, from an early age, have been taught the best way to eat. So it's not really a surprise when they get to 30 or even 35 or even 40, and they are much fitter, healthier, less injury prone and so on than 2 decades or 3 decades ago.
1: Cristiano Ronaldo, who's 41, I think, and Portugal is due to have its opening World Cup game tomorrow, but there's a sort of separate question as to whether these players who have dominated the sport for so long, when they are still able to sort of turn out, whether they, in a sense, should, because there's a big debate about Cristiano Ronaldo as to whether he's a boon or a burden for Portugal, given that he's, I mean, he is amazing, in amazing shape, but he's not quite the force he was physically when he was a younger man.
0: That's absolutely true, and I think it's always, for many, many sports people, it's that moment where they have to say goodbye and they want to cling on for as long as possible. Clearly, Ronaldo has not been the same player for at least 5 or 6 years. And yet, he's become such an icon in Portugal and such a sort of global figure. It's hard for Portugal's managers to drop him. And it's perhaps also hard for him to want to say goodbye when Saudi Arabian teams want to pay him lots of money, when sponsors still want to pay him lots of money. And we know from speaking to sports people that have retired, they find it hard because they are the subject of adoration and love and everything. And you're a long time retired, as the saying goes, and some of them find it quite boring living in the real world when they do eventually go.
1: Sean Ingle from The Guardian. We're familiar with the idea of a crisis in biodiversity, species being lost forever, but now researchers in the Royal Botanic Garden Kew say that the digital world and artificial intelligence may offer at least some hope for plants, as Helen Briggs reports.
2: So this is the Brugmansia, and it's got these huge kind of peach-coloured trumpet flowers. They're about the size of your forearm.
3: In a glass house at the Royal Botanic Gardens Kew, conservation scientist Dr. Matilda Brown admires a plant very few of us will get to see because it's extinct in the wild. She says plants are disappearing faster than science can keep up.
2: It's lucky it's so pretty, really, because other species are not getting that same fate. They are going extinct sometimes before we even know about them. And with every species we lose, we're losing benefits to humanity that we might not even know about, whether that's the next cure for cancer or the next climate-resilient crop.
3: The secrets to saving these plants could lie in the archives at Kew.
4: We're standing here in the herbarium. Amazing historical place with, what, how many millions of specimens of plants in these cupboards?
5: If you look at this specimen here,
4: You can see the tiny tomatoes.
3: Herbarium curation manager Nina Davies is showing me a particularly historic specimen.
4: Sorry to say, it looks to me like a squash tomato.
5: It absolutely is a squash tomato. So this has been pressed and dried, and so you can imagine it's gone a bit brown.
3: But this is no ordinary tomato. It was collected in the Galapagos Islands in 1835 by the famous biologist Charles Darwin, one of millions of plants to be catalogued, photographed and uploaded to the web.
5: We're on the edge of a really exciting time where this data is available to everyone who has internet access and can look at the research and develop new things and perhaps help us with solving some of the biodiversity issues that we have around the world today.
3: And Dr. Brown says AI and digital technology could transform how we fight global extinction.
2: The gains in speed are absolutely phenomenal. If we want to look at 8 million specimens, to do that for the entire Kew Herbarium would take us 70 to 100 years. By putting these specimens online and using things like computer vision and AI, we're able to take that task and get it done in days or weeks or maybe even months.
1: Helen Briggs reporting from Kew Gardens. That's it from NewsHour from all of us here. Thanks for listening.
6: 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And we have the world coming up next. Well, the weekend is gradually getting a little bit closer and a lot of opportunities for fun across the valley. 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
6: We're expecting a high of about 111 today in Phoenix. It's mostly sunny and 108 right now at 2 o'clock.
8: The leader of a notorious criminal gang in Venezuela has been killed, but that doesn't mean its influence is over.
9: Killing one leader does not solve the problem. In fact, in some cases, it makes the problem worse.
8: I'm Carolyn Beeler. Today, the future of Tren de Aragua. Also, countries without the power of the U.S. or China have historically hitched their wagons to one or the other. But Canada has issued a call to other middle powers to work together.
10: By themselves, those countries can get picked off. But together, they have a lot more influence.
8: We'll hear how that's going. Plus, a trip back in time to meet some lesser-known musical geniuses.
11: Maybe their grand ideas never really took off, but sometimes you kind of feel maybe they should have.
8: Those stories and the latest headlines are all ahead on The World.
12: From the Statewide Public Radio Newsroom, I'm Bree Balcazar. Here are some of today's top stories from across Arizona. Democratic Governor Katie Hobbs asked for more than $100 million to hire new prison health care workers, part of her administration's effort to comply with the federal judge's order to adequately care for inmates. As Ben Giles reports, Republican state lawmakers only agreed to less than half of that.
13: Hobbs sought enough funds to hire 615 new healthcare staffers. That's the amount a federal judge ordered was necessary to address the state's persistent failures to care for about 25,000 inmates in state-run prisons. But the budget deal the governor struck last week with Republican legislators only included enough funding to hire roughly 250 employees.
14: This is what we are able to negotiate in the budget. We're continuing to work to meet the conditions of the court and this lawsuit.
13: Republicans like Representative David Livingston argued the federal judge has overstepped her authority. State lawmakers, he said, have the power of the purse. It's now up to the judge to determine if the limited new funds, about $45 million, are enough to satisfy her order.
12: Reporter Ben Giles. Arizona Attorney General Chris Mays secured a settlement Monday against a mobile home park accused of misleading tenants about electricity availability. Cameron Sanchez reports.
15: May's office secured nearly $800,000 in restitution, civil penalties, and fees from Palo Verde Mobile Home Park in Tucson for violating the state's Consumer Fraud Act. The judgment finds that the park has frequent outages because of an old broken-down electrical system. Mays claims the park failed to inform tenants about the lack of reliability and didn't make timely repairs, putting people's health at risk in the summer months when tenants rely on air conditioning. Most of the settlement money will go towards fixing the electrical system.
16: Cameron Sanchez reporting. SRP has announced a new battery storage project using technology that is set to last twice as long as traditional utility batteries. The new tech uses CO2 to drive turbines, capable of providing power for over 10 hours instead of the typical 4-hour cap of lithium-ion batteries. The site will be attached to SRP's Coronado Generating Station, which is transitioning from coal to natural gas power. SRP's Tessa Murdoch says the batteries will add support.
17: If there's, you know, an outage or unexpected problems can happen, then we would have something in reserve to help with that.
16: The 19-megawatt plant is expected to be online in 2029. A Flagstaff-based company will try to make history in outer space later this summer. Tony Perkins has more.
18: Catalyst Space Technology CEO Gan-hee Lee says his company will launch a satellite designed to rescue a space telescope in danger of burning up in the Earth's atmosphere.
19: This is one of the most technically complex missions that you can do in space right now, to autonomously dock to a satellite that was never designed for servicing.
18: NASA officials say this has never been done before, using completely ground-controlled spacecraft. The telescope is in a low Earth orbit, and Lee says it can be grabbed by a smaller satellite and boosted into a higher, safer orbit using noble gas thrusters. The telescope is named after University of Arizona graduate Neil Garrels, who went on to have a distinguished career as an astrophysicist. Garrels died in 2017. The Catalyst mission is scheduled to start June 28th.
16: That's Tony Perkins reporting in Tucson. In baseball, the Diamondbacks beat the Angels 4-3 last night in Phoenix. The D-backs play the middle game of three with the Angels this evening at Chase Field. And that's the Arizona News. I'm Bree Balcazar. This newscast is a joint production of Arizona's public radio stations, including KAWC and AZPM.
20: 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Wegman's book is The Lost Founder. 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
6: 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A mostly clear evening in the Phoenix area. Overnight lows should be just dropping down to about 89 tonight. And then about the same temperature-wise for tomorrow. 110 is the forecast on Wednesday, down to about 107 for Thursday. It is now 109 degrees in Phoenix at 206.
21: This is The World. I'm Carolyn Beeler. Thank you for being with us today. We start off in France, where leaders of some of the world's biggest economies are meeting at the G7 summit. That includes a superpower, the United States. It also includes several so-called middle powers, countries like France, Japan, and Canada. Earlier this year, at the World Economic Forum, the Canadian Prime Minister, Mark Carney, issued this rallying cry.
22: In a world of great power rivalry, the countries in between have a choice: compete with each other for favor, or to combine to create a third path with impact.
21: It was a speech that got people's attention at the time. It certainly got Ian Bremmer's. He's the president of Eurasia Group, and he says the shifting geopolitical landscape is setting the stage for what he calls a middle power moment. When we spoke today, I asked him to define middle powers, and he started with what they have in common.
23: Large-scale economies and populations, they're capable countries. They matter on the global stage, but you wouldn't call them global powers. And, you know, Mark's point is that by themselves, those countries can get picked off, but together, they have a lot more influence.
21: I understand you were in the room when Mark Carney gave that speech at Davos. What was the reaction, especially among leaders there?
23: Oh, it was pretty electric. You and I are talking about this in June. there has been no more impactful speech on the geopolitical order and its changes this year than Mark Carney's. And that's unusual for a Canadian prime minister. And for most of Davos, people were talking back on, yes, this is an accurate reflection of something that increasingly we have been aware of, we've been talking about, but no world leader has been willing to actually point it out. When the leader of a G7 country actually calls it out, says there's a rupture, it was a big deal. But calling it out analytically is very different from doing something about it, making it actionable.
21: Yeah, that is what my next question was going to be. Has this talk gone anywhere?
23: Yes, but at the margins. So certainly I see lots of hedging. I see the Canadians doing much more engagement on trade and security, the latter particularly with the Europeans, as opposed to spending 70 cents on every defense dollar with American defense complex. I think in the next 10 years, that might be 60 cents. And the Canadians have, you know, sort of reset their relationship with India, which was pretty broken, with China, which has been pretty broken. We see that the EU-Mercosur trade deal, which wasn't really going anywhere, suddenly got done.
21: That's the trade deal between the EU and some key South American countries.
23: Yeah, the most important trade deal in Latin America is Mercosur, and now you have better, more advanced, lower barrier trade. All of those things at the margins reduces reliance on the United States. But put all those things together, you wouldn't call them a middle power strategy. It's not the there that Mark was talking about back in January. And that's because it's hard to coordinate these countries with different interests. They're not used to it. There's no superstructure for them. It's not institutionalized the way the European Union or NATO, for example, are. And also because a lot of these leaders aren't yet convinced that the rupture is real or affects them. They think, well, you know, Trump's got two more years, but he's failing in a lot of ways and he's going to lose the midterms. And maybe we've gotten through the worst of it. I think there's truth to that, but that's not why there's a rupture. The United States, which used to support free trade, now is focused on industrial policy. The U.S., which used to support being the sheriff with collective security, now wants burden sharing, doesn't want to spend that kind of money on allied defense. And those things will be true whether it's a Democrat or Republican that replaces Trump.
21: Interesting. So you're saying some countries are around the margins trying to strengthen ties to other middle powers, but others are saying we're still going to hitch our wagon to the U.S. because it is just so big and powerful.
23: And many countries that aren't Western allies are hitching their wagon to China.
21: Right.
23: A lot of what the Mexicans feel with the United States, the Cambodians feel with the Chinese, they're very similar conversations in many ways.
21: Now, Mark Carney did not name President Trump in that middle power speech, but is this in response to the U.S. becoming a less reliable partner for countries like Canada and those other middle powers?
23: It is. It's also in response to China becoming a much more influential power without becoming more reliable, without becoming more trusted. So I think it's precisely the fact that many so-called middle powers, whether it's Canada or the Europeans or the Japanese, the South Koreans, being less vulnerable to perceptions of sudden American unilateralism or even predation does not mean they are comfortable getting in bed with the Chinese, who don't have rule of law, right? Who don't have an independent judiciary, who also act very unilaterally in assertively promoting a Chinese view of the world. And so, you know, if you're little Canada, or you're the United Kingdom, Mexico, other countries, you're saying, how do we deal with the fact that you have these two really important countries with leaders that we have a really hard time sitting down and dealing with over the long term?
21: We wanted to talk with you about this today because the G7 summit, which brings together leaders from Canada, the U.S., France, Germany, a couple other big economies, has started. Is this idea, this middle powers working together idea, going to be playing out at all there?
23: The fact is that what they're trying to do at the G7 is deal with these urgent direct global headlines, much of which is caused by the United States and its comparative unpredictability. Are we going to get the Strait of Hormuz reopened? That's an enormously important issue for every so-called middle power out there because their economies are being hurt by this. That's a real-time issue for the G7 to be discussing. Zelensky is there. He's meeting with Trump. He's doing a lot better in his war than he was 3 months ago. But the United States has been much less willing to provide support for Zelensky than they were a year ago or than the Europeans are. What does that mean going forward for the transatlantic relationship for NATO? The United States is dominant in the West in its technological capabilities. And yet in the last few days, the United States unilaterally decided to put export controls on the most advanced AI model put out by Anthropic called Fable. And that means that the US essentially has a kill switch on essential technologies, and they will unilaterally decide when allies will and won't have access to them. What do you do if you're a middle power? How do the middle powers respond to that? It's not as if they're coordinating a sovereign AI response that will compete to what the Americans have. Now, in principle, they could, but the governance obstacles, the hurdles that would need to be surpassed to make that happen are really pretty daunting.
21: So you sound skeptical that the middle powers uniting more, developing some sort of infrastructure to make joint decisions, you sound skeptical that that is something that will ever happen and actually reshape the global order in any significant way.
23: Well, look, and I've spoken at length to Mark about this. He's skeptical that that's going to happen. He talks about a variable geometry where you get different groupings of countries on different issues that make more progress than they otherwise would. So is the combination of those incremental measures better than the status quo ante? The answer is yes. Mm. Do they amount to a coordinated middle power strategy that makes us think that you've got the United States, China, and the middle powers? No, clearly not.
21: Ian Bremmer on the limits and the potential of the middle powers. He is president of Eurasia Group. We've just about wrapped up the first round of World Cup matches, and an unexpected pattern has emerged. When underdogs go up against the so-called big teams, they are not getting clobbered. They're pulling off ties with the big guys, which is exactly the kind of thing that can upend the balance of power in the final stages of the tournament. The World's Jerry Haddon has our story.
0: There have been a lot of lopsided games so far this World Cup, what with 48 teams playing. Traditional powerhouses paired against much smaller nations and newcomers. Before the Cup, there was some worry that we'd see a bunch of embarrassing trouncings. That has not happened.
3: Decent ball in, and it's headed in! Boulan-Huke!
0: Qatar set the tone Saturday against Switzerland with a last-minute header to tie 1-1. The Swiss were stunned, Qatar overjoyed. It was the country's first-ever goal in its first-ever World Cup appearance. Understandably, their fans went bonkers. Now, a draw is not an upset, but there have been a slew of ties so far. And if they continue, they could upset what you might call the World Cup balance of power. Elite clubs, one after another, have had victories snatched from their feet, and nervousness is setting in.
4: It's 2-2.
0: Take Holland versus Japan. The Dutch, a tall bunch on the whole, dominated the air throughout the game. But Japan's substitute Koki Ogawa leapt higher at minute 89 for a header that grazed teammate Naichi Kamada before landing in the net, sealing a comeback tie at 2-2. The Dutch were in disbelief, as were the Belgians, who barely managed to tie against 29th-ranked Egypt. The Saudis tied Uruguay. Iran beat the odds to equalize 2-2 against New Zealand. They were overjoyed, even as they were forced to fly almost immediately back to Mexico, where they're based due to a U.S. visa controversy. With each surprising draw at this Cup, there's a growing sense that anything can happen. That's no doubt what tiny Curaçao was thinking at minute 22 in their debut against Germany.
4: And there's the strike, and there's the equalizer!
0: They scored.
4: Unbelievable! History in Houston! A nation of scarcely more than 100!
1: 100,000 souls has just silenced millions.
0: And for the next 17 minutes, the teams were equals at one goal apiece. Then Germany came around and scored six more times in what has been the biggest rout of the Cup so far. But for Curaçao supporters, their team's single goal was one for the history books. They were still celebrating outside the stadium. But perhaps the biggest underdog shocker came last night when mighty Spain took on debutante Cape Verde. The Atlantic Islands nation is the third smallest ever to qualify for competition behind Curaçao and Iceland. But they played like a country with a population 10 times its size. They didn't score, but they held Spain scoreless, thanks in large part to their 40-year-old goalkeeper, Josimar Diaz, known as Vozinha. In the first half, after a blazing blast off the crossbar, Vozinha manages a backpedaling leap to tap a rebound shot back over the net. It was one of seven saves on the night. Vozinha wept openly after the tie. Vozinha means grandmother, by the way, in Portuguese. Vozinha has said it was a name bullies gave him on the soccer field as a kid because he would go home crying to his grandparents. Last night, he thanked them.
2: I cry because I grew up with my grandparents. And unfortunately, they are not here. They died a few years before. They was everything for me. They give everything for me, for my life.
0: Overnight, Vozinha's become an internet hero. His Instagram account jumped from 5,000 followers to 5 million. For Cape Verde and many teams who, let's say, wouldn't be surprised to be knocked out early, these openers have delivered hope. For the historically dominant teams, a splash of cold water to the face. For The World, I'm Sherry Haddon, Barcelona.

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2: And of course, we got All Things Considered at 3 o'clock, followed at 6 by Marketplace. Mostly clear tonight in Phoenix, a low of about 89 degrees, rising to 110 for the high tomorrow.
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0: This is The World. I'm Carolyn Beeler. U.S. forces killed the leader of the Tren de Aragua criminal gang late last week. Hector, a.k.a. Nino Guerrero, died during an airstrike that U.S. Southern Command launched on a compound in Venezuela, according to U.S. and Venezuelan leaders. The strike was carried out in collaboration with Venezuelan authorities. The hit has put much of Latin America on edge, fueling concerns that the operation could set a precedent for U.S. strikes elsewhere in the region. At the same time, countries including Chile, are stepping up their own operations against alleged cells of Tren de Aragua. For the view from inside Venezuela, we turn to Phil Gunson. He's a Caracas-based analyst for the International Crisis Group. He told me Nino Guerrero had been on the run, living underground for many years.
5: He's one of the originally three main leaders of this gang called the Tren de Aragua, which is a Venezuelan organized crime gang that used to be based in a prison in Venezuela, which they controlled. They used the prison of Tocoron as their base for their illegal activities. Eventually, the government closed that down. The Tren de Aragua, a lot of the members of the Tren de Aragua, including, I think, at least initially, Guerrero himself, moved out of Venezuela along with this mass exodus that we saw from about 2014 onwards, which led to something like a third of the population of Venezuela leaving because of the economic crisis. So the Tren de Aragua, as a criminal gang, moved along with them, preying on them, particularly around borders, also engaging in contraband and extortion and other forms of criminal activity. But a part of it ended up or reinforced its presence down in the southeast of Venezuela in the mining region. Guerrero appears at some point to have ended up there.
0: What impact will his death have on the cartel's operations?
5: What we've learned from this kind of operation in the past is that killing one leader doesn't solve the problem in the majority of cases. Sometimes the gangs split up and maybe even make the law enforcement problem more complex. Sometimes they adapt, the new leaders emerge, but so long as the incentives are still there, the business, of course, whether it's contraband drugs, whether it's gold and precious minerals, whether it's people trafficking, the business is still there, and the gangs in one form or another will reemerge and will resume their activities.
0: Guerrero had been hiding out in this specific part of Venezuela where he was killed for many years. I understand it's an area rich in mineral wealth that is largely controlled by cartels. I think I saw it described as lawless. Is it significant that this strike happened there?
5: Oh, yes, absolutely. I mean, I think we have to see this in the context of what happened in Venezuela on January the 3rd when the U.S. military intervened to depose and remove, some people would say kidnap, President Nicolás Maduro and his wife Celia Flores and take them off to the U.S. for trial. What that's led to is a situation in which Maduro's vice president, Delcy Rodríguez, is essentially running a government that's under U.S. tutelage. The U.S. is determining what happens to a large extent in Venezuela, particularly in terms of the opening up of the country to foreign capital, especially U.S. capital, of course. And that mining region is a very, very much a focus of interest for Washington. There's a huge deposit of gold or various deposits of gold in that area. But there are also many other strategic minerals, including coltan, for example. And the U.S. wants to get its hands on that and stop the Chinese getting their hands. So the fact that this is an area which is largely controlled by not just Venezuelan criminal gangs, elements of the uniformed security forces in Venezuela who've been very much involved in the business, but also Colombian guerrillas and former guerrillas. And they, of course, may prove a much more difficult target when it comes to trying to reestablish territorial control. But the fact that the US is interested in all these minerals means that, of course, they want security. They want physical security in the region. And this is maybe one first small step towards securing that.
0: What are international legal experts saying about the legality of this kind of a strike?
5: Well, very much the same as they've been saying about the legality, or more to the point, the illegality of the strikes that the US has been carrying out now for getting on for, I suppose, about 9 months in the Caribbean and in the Eastern Pacific, where they've been blowing up alleged drug boats, killing to date over 200 people in a way that completely violates US law and international humanitarian law and the laws of war. So although the US claims to be at war with drug cartels, that doesn't entitle them to go around killing civilians, especially without trial or any form of proof that these people are actually engaged in criminal activity. So that's very much the model that's now been transferred onto land, if you like, onto Venezuelan territory.
0: What is the justification that the Trump administration has given for this strike?
5: They claim that they are at war. They have designated gangs like the Tren de Aragua as terrorist organizations, which really, to my mind, stretches the definition of what a terrorist organization is pretty much to breaking point. These are gangs which are interested in making money. And of course, they're very unscrupulous in the way they go about it. They're very violent. But they don't have, most of them at least, any political objectives. They're not seeking to overthrow governments or terrorize the broader population. They're conducting their operations and carrying out these acts of violence in pursuit of profit. So I think they're very different from terrorist organizations. But that is the justification the Trump administration uses, modeling its actions on the global war on terror.
0: What are other countries in the region saying about this strike inside a Latin American country by the U.S.?
5: There is no regional response. Very much a case of individual governments determining what their own approach to Trump is going to be. Many governments, of course, are lining up behind Washington and saying that this is fine. And in fact, if you want to come and do it in our country, you can do that anytime you like. The Ecuadorian government, for example, has been very much open to this kind of thing. Others, like particularly Mexico, for instance, or Brazil, have been saying, absolutely not. We are sovereign nations and we don't want the U.S. coming in, either invited or uninvited.
0: I'm not sure to the extent to which people are speaking freely about this type of thing in Venezuela, but can you give me any sense of how Venezuelans are reacting to the increasingly assertive role of the U.S. military in Venezuela?
5: There's very much a mixed feeling on the part of the Venezuelan population, if we can talk, you know, in very general terms, because most people, I think, are happy that Maduro was removed, especially because it was done with relatively limited violence and civilian casualties were kept to a minimum, and it was over very quickly. Then after that, of course, there's the frustration that really improvements to ordinary people's lives are not being seen so far. But the opinion polls suggest that Trump is very popular here, and even Marco Rubio is very popular here. But as far as the role of the military, I've not seen any polling evidence about that. It smarts. It hurts to some extent. Even people who welcome the intervention on the 3rd of January still feel somewhat humiliated that a foreign power came in and removed the president, and the Venezuelan armed forces were unable to do anything about it.
0: Phil Gunson is an analyst for the International Crisis Group. He's based in Caracas. Ahead on the show, music history, like all history, is written by the victors. Along the way, all kinds of offbeat ideas that never quite make it to the mainstream are forgotten. Well, we are about to revive some of those stories. That conversation is next.
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6: It may not feel like it, but right now in large parts of the U.S., it's a renter's market. The cost of rent is not going up as quickly as other expenses like gas or electricity. The reason? Supply and demand.
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2: A mostly clear evening tonight in Phoenix. It's going to be a warm one. We should drop down just to the upper 80s for a low. And then tomorrow, a lot like today, with a high about 110, a little bit cooler at 107 on Thursday. We've got 109 degrees under sunny skies at 2:30.
0: This is The World. I'm Carolyn Beeler. A lot of music gets written to be danced to, or to evoke a particular feeling, or help worshipers connect to God. And sometimes, composers like to make music that's just plain weird. Take a listen to this. That is an excerpt from three quarter tone pieces for two pianos by American composer Charles Ives. It's written for a special piano that can play notes that would fall in between two adjacent keys on a typical piano. Popularity was not the intent of that composition. Left to their own devices, musicians can get up to some pretty strange things, turning their medium into a laboratory where the only limit is their imaginations. The Madman's Orchestra, The Greatest Curiosities from the History of Music, is a new book that takes an in-depth look at that laboratory. My co-host Marco Werman recently spoke to the book's author, Edward Brooke Hitching. They started in ancient Greece, where music and astronomy were considered inseparable.
8: Well, you have to imagine how the ancient Greeks had their cosmovision, how they saw the universe working. So obviously the Earth is at the center. And if you picture a set of Russian nesting dolls, but now imagine they're actually crystal balls, each a smaller one inside a larger one. They looked at the planets, so the wandering stars in the sky, and they couldn't see what was carrying them. So they assumed that whatever was carrying them was solid and was transparent. So their idea was that we live inside this giant glass clockwork universe. And why this is relevant to music is because they also thought that the workings of this universe must be generating huge amounts of sound. And because it's divine, that sound must be a kind of music that is far too powerful for our human ears to hear. Feel it in the core of our being and in our bones. And so the Pythagoreans, for example, used music in the same way that they used a medicine for the body. They used music for the soul to treat it. And so what you find is that actually there's this huge long history of music tied together with how we've understood the workings of the universe and how everything is represented and connected together on the larger scale, right down to just playing an instrument down here in the terrestrial realm.
9: So astronomy and also mathematics does become a big part of music. Is this the basis for the rules in music?
8: Absolutely. Everything is defined by ratios. The story goes that Pythagoras was walking past a blacksmith and noticed the difference in sound as he differentiated the distance between how his hammers struck the iron. And so from that we get sort of modern chromatic theory, the ratios between octaves and the differences in notes and how we construct our chords. It all goes back to the ancient Greeks.
9: Yeah, and this foundation just doesn't stay in the ancient world. It sticks around in Western music for centuries. How does it change alongside knowledge of the cosmos themselves and the introduction of Christianity?
8: What we find is that the beliefs of the ancient Greeks last much longer than perhaps you might expect, right through into Galileo's time. Even when the scientific revolution is kick-starting, there's still the belief in these celestial spheres. And you have astronomers like Johann Kepler, who's famous for discovering the laws of motion. But he also was convinced that there was a divine ratio to the construction of the differences between the planets and the speed speeds and the variances between their orbits, that everything was done with a musical ratio. And so I show in the book excerpts from his writings about how he organizes the planets into choirs, and he shows the sort of planetary characteristics using musical notes to denote their paths. And he was a deeply Christian person, so he managed to syncretize this ancient Greek belief, the sort of burgeoning science that he was a big part of, and his own religious beliefs as well. So it's fascinating to watch these ideas develop, but also cling on to old ideas at the same time.
9: So all these attempts that you look at in your book of musical curiosities, what started to drive that? Were musicians and composers just fed up with rules?
8: Yeah, well, one of the chapters is looking at what we would classify as experimental music before that term existed. I think we tend to associate that with early 20th century and, you know, composers like John Cage. But actually, I go right back to the Renaissance and even a little bit earlier and look at composers like Guillaume Marchaud, who is constructing a song which sounds like a Radiohead song. It's called The End is the Beginning is the End. And he just produces this circular composition where it ends up at the beginning and you can start right again. So it's representing this Renaissance interest in infinity and the sort of the divine loop. But it goes right back through history. And really, that's what I find interesting. And that's what I wanted to put on every page, are the kinds of geniuses and creatives, many of whom you might not have heard of, because their contributions to music is not considered traditionally groundbreaking, and maybe their grand ideas never really took off, but sometimes you kind of feel maybe they should have. So anything that was just wildly outside the box goes in this book. It's focused on just the alternatives and the weirdos and the wackadoos.
9: Yeah, and why do you, Edward, think they're groundbreaking?
8: So I thought you were going to say, but you being a wackadoo.
9: we'll get to that in a second.
8: This is my 11th title of nonfiction for adults, and I think every one of them has at the core been preoccupied with time traveling through the historical imagination. I love looking at the world through the eyes of people who lived mainly at a time where everything was possible because no one really understood how anything was possible. And so it becomes this journey through parallel worlds where, you know, perhaps there are mythical races of men with enormous necks living in India, or it might be that there is profound connection to whatever god you believe in controlled through your instrument, and perhaps that influences your composition styles and produces a work of art in that way that no one else could possibly have created. So I think anything that makes history come alive, because it's a kind of double take history. You know, the first time you read it, you think, hang on, is that actually true? Can that be true? And you have to go back and check. So you get an extra thrill when you discover it is true. And also, how have I not heard of this before?
9: Yeah. Well, you do write about several things that are gobsmacking, but one of them is musical cryptography, puzzles rendered as music. You direct readers to this adaptation of musical puzzles created by Leonardo da Vinci.

0: Edward, what are we hearing here? What's the puzzle and how would one solve it?
1: Well, if you there are scraps and clues of Leonardo, who was obviously obsessed with everything. He was just a professor of everything. You can see in his notebooks his idle wonderings about how maybe he can encode messages and convert meaning into music, and then music carries meaning without expressing itself with words in some ways. So it's a kind of alchemy, and really when we talk about musical cryptography, we always start with Da Vinci, but it carries on further, and of course it becomes much more complicated. And I think it's fascinating to read things about how, for example, the Vatican had a musical cryptographic service that they would use sheet music to convey sort of messages of political intrigue, and this is in 1596. And then it goes right through to this idea of people creating universal languages, and this idea that anyone in the world can have a conversation with anyone else in the world using music as the language. One of my favorite characters in the book is a French violinist called Jean-François Soudre, who invented a language called Solrosol, and he wrote an entire dictionary of words, new vocabulary, words that are all constructed from the solfège syllables, the do, re, mi, fa, sol, la, si. Mm-hmm. And so he invents this entire language, but of course it never took off because it was immensely complicated. And if you got one syllable wrong, the word for asthma becomes the word for excrement, which obviously gets you into some tricky situations, so it never took off. But I love the idea that people music has this sort of mystical element to it, and is used by not just spies and for military commands, but also by magicians who are very intrigued by the idea that you can disguise your meaning. So there are several mentioned in the book as well.
0: So we heard the Charles Ives piece. We played in our introduction with those interval notes that right. Don't really show up in Western music. A lot of music like this can be quite inaccessible. Sometimes when I listen to unconventional music like this, even when I kind of really enjoy it, I often get a sense that the musicians see themselves as playing for an audience of other musicians. But if I or anyone else thought that, well, we are wrong. So let's hear something you did not write about, but it's been just blowing up on social media.

0: So this is Engine de Poitrine, if you didn't know, a musical duo from Canada. They perform this microtonal music in odd time signatures. They're wearing paper mache masks. It's totally weird. And you kind of want to look away, but you can't. They've been selling out shows in North America and Europe this year. What is your take on this? Is it simply the universal power of getting people to dance, or is there something deeper going on that gives strange music like this such an attraction?
1: Oh, it must be it's definitely all of that, right? Because anyone who's sort of well-versed in music is, like with anything, you're desperate for something new. You're desperate for a new flavor. You're desperate to see people experimenting with what shouldn't be possible. And to produce a great song with sort of microtonal music is not a small achievement. Some of it is incredibly difficult to listen to. So if it gets you dancing, so much the better. And so, they're definitely part of that tradition, and I'm glad they can commercialize it as well.
0: I'm with Edward Brooke Hitching, the author of The Madman's Orchestra, The Greatest Curiosities from the History of Music. So many anthropologists think it's a basic human connection to our own heartbeat, something that is innate, that starts in the womb, which is why music is drawn to rhythm. But then I look at the music score you feature on page 194 of your book, Fairies, Air, and Death Waltz, based on a Cro-Magnon skinning chant, words and music by John Stump, arranged, it says, by accident. No time signature, and the chart itself looks like the schematic for an electrical circuit board. Does it feel to you like many of these curiosities are self-conscious attempts to just break out of the rules of music that humans have imposed on it?
1: Absolutely. I think just as when you wander around a modern art gallery, you're looking at people sort of developing concepts that take them into new ground. And with music, especially in the sort of later experimental areas, you can have something as simple as John Cage's sort of 4.5 minutes of silence, but there's actually even complexities to things, to experiments as simple as that. We're not supposed to listen to silence. We're supposed to listen to everything that we can hear while the silence is happening, like, for example, our own heartbeats and people sniffing and the church or the auditorium creaking around us. So I'm always really impressed that someone can take a piece of music and really convey a brand new concept in that way. And, you know, the score that you just mentioned as well is difficult to convey over the radio, isn't it? The complexity of it. But I love the idea that he's managed to compress so many ideas onto just two sheets of paper.
0: So the Beatles' White Album, side 4, Revolution number 9, 8 minutes of cacophony. Have pop artists ever succeeded in kind of really shaking up the rules in a way that kind of sweeps up the public?
1: One of the songs that might be slightly unexpected to mention in a book that looks back through a lot of classical music history is the metal band Tool.
0: Tool, yeah.
1: Tool, who, you know, and they have their famous song where it's constructed from the sort of Fibonacci sequence. And they play with the amount of syllables and the timings, and it's incredibly sophisticated musicianship. They didn't need to do that. I'm sure a lot of it goes over. I'm sure it went over my head the first time I heard it. So I think there's a big thrill to discover that people are still going to that level of intellectual excavation when they're playing even the most sort of commercialized music. And I think even when I was writing about the Fibonacci sequence, you even find that pattern in one of Lady Gaga's songs. Her key change hits at the exact moment that would be predicted using the Fibonacci sequence. So whether it's intentional or accidental, it's still fun discovering that sort of extra depth to the more sort of commercial side of music.
0: Edward, are you a musician yourself?
1: A very unambitious and longtime amateur musician. I love just picking up new instruments and changing to strange tunings and then seeing what accidentally comes out. But that's my way of doing things, I think, finding out what tickles my curiosity cortex.
0: Well, you're kind of like leaning into it. What made you want to write this book?
1: So I'd done two books in this vein before, one called The Madman's Library, looking at the strangest books and manuscripts, because I grew up in a rare bookshop. My dad was a rare book dealer. And I just loved curiosities as a way of exploring areas of history that you might otherwise think are quite dry. And taking that approach to art and producing a book called The Madman's Gallery, looking at strange, obscure paintings and sculptures. And music was the obvious sort of sister work to that. I realized that a lot of musical history is very, quite rightly, very serious and very deep and celebrating the classics. And I wanted to read about people that I'd never heard of who hadn't quite made it, or perhaps had just moments of inspiration that had then become sort of buried under the centuries.
0: Yeah, so you are drawn to the wacko side of things, as you were hinting at earlier.
1: Absolutely.
0: What is your favorite musical oddity?
1: It's actually adorable. There's a lute composition from, I think it was published in 1597 by an English Elizabethan London composer called John Dowland. And it's the first lute duet that is to be played by two players, but with one lute, which means that they have to sit in each other's laps. And so when you Google, it's called My Lord Chamberlain, My Galliard. When you search for images of that happening, you find some really adorable pictures of bearded men sitting in each other's laps performing this piece of music. And it's a very beautiful Elizabethan composition, but it's extraordinary. There's nothing else like it in that songbook.
0: Edward Brooke Hitching, his book is The Madman's Orchestra, The Greatest Curiosities from the History of Music. Thank you for being with us. This was a lot of fun.
1: Thank you so much. It was great fun.

0: Glaciers melting in places like Greenland and Antarctica are pushing up sea levels. They are also changing habitats on the sea floor. As glaciers melt and release icebergs into surrounding waterways, those icebergs bring along sediment and trapped rocks, too. Eventually, when the icebergs melt, they drop these rocks onto the seafloor. And when they hit the bottom, they transform the soft, deep seafloor into a hard bottom habitat, creating new neighborhoods for marine life, including sponges and sea anemone. This is according to a news.
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3: Sports have a chance to bring together the world, right? But is the White House border policy pulling the welcome mat out from under World Cup visitors? Plus, Maine Democrats choose Graham Plattner to challenge Senator Susan Collins. And could fixing mail-in voting avoid the conspiracy theories? I'm David Green. Join Moa Lathy, Sarah Isger, and me for the next Left, Right, and Center.
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2: All things considered, coming up in just 10 minutes. There's been a lot of confusion and disruption about the legal authority the Trump administration has to suspend AI technology. We'll hear more about that. 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We have sunny skies, 109 degrees in Phoenix at 250.
5: This is The World. I'm Carolyn Beeler. Haiti's national team is in the World Cup this year, which is a big deal. Les Grenadiers have only played in the World Cup once before. That was in 1974. But Haitians played a part in the tournament well before that. In 1950, a Haitian player brought his team to World Cup victory. He just wasn't playing for Haiti. Reporter Amy Bracken brings us the story of the man behind Miracle on Grass.
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7: That's from the trailer of a movie called The Game of Their Lives. America's greatest moment in the world's greatest game was in the 1950 World Cup in Brazil, USA versus England. It was universally assumed that England, the inventor of soccer, would demolish the U.S., the country that didn't pay much attention to soccer. So there was hardly any media coverage, no video, and just one U.S. journalist, a print reporter who had paid his own way. And there's no BBC recording. But a book based mostly on interviews with the surviving teammates was made into that feature film.
8: 10 days of practice to go up against the best in the world.
7: England was all professionals. The president of U.S. Soccer cobbled together a team with just one professional at the last minute. The men were largely children of immigrants, and they played when they got off work from jobs like hearse driver, mail carrier, and mill worker. And then an extraordinary striker with a club in New York City tried out for the national team.
9: All I care about is that we get the best team on the field. I really need Gaetjens.
7: Joe Gaetjens was studying accounting part-time at Columbia while working as a dishwasher, and he was not American. He was born and raised in Haiti, allowed to play on the team on the condition he promised to apply for U.S. citizenship. The team managed to qualify and went to Brazil. They put up a surprisingly good fight against Spain and then had to face England.
10: We certainly didn't entertain any ideas we were going to beat them, you know, but we figured we could give them a battle for it.
7: That's USA team member Harry Keough in a 2012 FIFA TV documentary. What happened has been described as the greatest upset in World Cup history. Shortly after halftime, another teammate kicked a ball toward England's goal.
10: Right away, Joe Gaetjens dives with his head. He doesn't head the ball in the corner. The ball just hits him like that.
7: Keough swipes his hand across his head. It was so fast and unpredictable, it eluded the goalie. The score was 1-0, and it stayed that way, thanks to a shockingly strong U.S. defense. The excitement and incredulity were captured in the game of their lives.
11: And the referee's whistle has gone for the end of the match.
7: The mostly Brazilian audience went wild. Gaetjens had taken down Goliath. There's an AP photo of a joyous crowd lifting him high and carrying him off the field. Gaetjens went on to play professionally in France before going back home.
12: When Gaetjens returned to Haiti 3 years later,

0: he was hailed as a national hero.
1: That's sports journalist Tom Rinaldi in a 2010 ESPN documentary about the soccer star. Back in Haiti, Gaetjens rejoined his old soccer club and threw a dinner party for his former USA teammates when they came down to play in Haiti. Gaetjens' oldest son, Leslie, says he heard his dad was terribly homesick when he was in the U.S. and then France, and that might be why he never applied for U.S. citizenship.
2: I think that he didn't apply because he really loved Haiti. He wanted to, you know, have the joy of having his friends and helping his friends and doing things like that.
1: He married, had three sons, and opened a dry cleaning business. But François Duvalier became president in 1957, and over the years, he grew increasingly intolerant of dissent. He even developed a practice of going after an entire family to punish one of its members. Gaetjens was not political, but two of his brothers, in exile in the Dominican Republic, were involved with groups that were said to be plotting a coup.
3: On a July day in 1964, two of Duvalier's henchmen came here.
1: Rinaldi, with ESPN, visited Gaetjens' dry cleaning shop to recount what had happened.
3: They picked Gaetjens up at gunpoint and took him away. It was the last time anyone in his family ever saw him.
1: His wife and children went into hiding and then fled to Puerto Rico when Leslie was 8 years old. He would eventually become a U.S. citizen. He says he recalls just a few things from that time.
2: Yeah, I remember every night I used to kneel next to the bed and, you know, pray that my dad would come back. And for many, many years, I still had hope and still believe that he would come back.
1: The family would later find out that Joe was executed shortly after arriving at Duvalier's notorious Fort Dimanche prison. Joe Gaetjens' story isn't widely known today, but it continues to capture people's imagination. This year, novelist Dimitri Elias Léger published a fictionalized version of Gaetjens' life in a book called Death of the Soccer God. He says he was inspired to write it after reading a Sports Illustrated article on Gaetjens in 2010.
4: It captured the spirit and the contradictions of Haiti and Haitians quite a bit.
5: What do you mean when you say the spirit and the contradictions?
4: Haitians are capable of tremendous, extraordinary feats, like beating Napoleon.
1: In 1803, in one of the greatest upsets of all time, an army of mostly Africans enslaved by the French defeated Napoleon's troops, leading to the establishment of the Republic of Haiti.
4: And also, they're incapable of banal things like running a country and diplomacy with rich neighbors. And thirdly, they occasionally get struck by serious bad luck. And so, yeah, these are the contradictions of being Haiti. Extraordinary and also unlucky.
1: Leslie, Joe Gaetjens' son, has returned to Haiti only once since he left for Puerto Rico with his family in the 1960s. It was for that 2010 ESPN documentary. When they went to visit the stadium where Joe used to play in Haiti's capital, it was closed, but staff opened it after learning they were in the presence of a Gaetjens. ESPN's Tom Rinaldi described the scene as a crowd gathered.
0: Surrounded by soccer officials and stadium staff, Leslie posed for pictures until one man showed him a photo of his own. A photo he'd kept on his office wall for years.
6: Oh, we have really much.
0: The photo of Joe Gaetjens being carried off the field after scoring the goal that beat England.
1: Forgotten by the U.S. and disappeared by a dictator, Joe Gaetjens still got immortality among Haitian soccer fans, a population that's hoping for another miracle on grass as the Grenadiers take on two more teams this month. For The World, I'm Amy Bracken.

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1: And you are listening to All Things Considered on KJZZ 91.5, the perfect mix of BBC, NPR, and KJZZ News. In traffic for your Tuesday afternoon commute, be aware there's debris that's blocking the right lane. On the 202 West, that's near Center Parkway.
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1: 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That meant less snowmelt to feed Lake Powell and less water in the Colorado River. And that's left rafting companies worried about the future.
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1: This evening in Phoenix should be mostly clear and breezy with a low of 88 degrees, topping out at 110 with breezy conditions for Wednesday tomorrow. It's 3:30.
8: Live from NPR News in Culver City, California, I'm Duane Brown. Vice President J.D. Vance appeared on ABC's The View today, where he faced a series of pointed questions ranging from the Epstein files and immigration to the economy and surging consumer inflation or prices, primarily caused by the administration's war with Iran and President Trump's tariffs on foreign-made products. Here's what Vance had to say.
9: Right now it's at 3.5%. By the way, too high. We're doing everything that we can to bring it back down to 2.5%, which is where most people would like to see it. But we inherited an affordability problem. We're doing a lot to make it better. It's going to take a little bit of time. There's a lot more work to do. But the president knows that a lot of Americans are struggling. In fact, he ran on that.
8: Vice President J.D. Vance, the most recent consumer price index showed inflation was up 4.2% in May compared to 1 year ago. The Justice Department is moving to intervene in a lawsuit that challenges a reparations program for past black residents and their descendants. NPR's Carrie Johnson reports the Trump administration argues the program violates the Constitution.
10: Assistant U.S. Attorney General Harmeet Dhillon says handing out money based on race is race discrimination, pure and simple. The Justice Department says the city of Evanston, Illinois, is violating federal housing law and the Equal Protection Clause of the 14th Amendment. It's asking a judge to allow it to intervene to support people challenging the city's reparations program. Evanston has handed out more than $5 million to black people who lived there between 1919 and 1969 or their relatives. The city manager maintains the program is legal, but says they can't comment on active litigation. Carrie Johnson, NPR News, Washington.
8: A mixed day of trading on Wall Street, the Dow up 328 points. This is NPR.
1: From KJZZ News in Phoenix, I'm Tiara Vian. A judge has ruled that the Glendale City Council had no legal authority to remove Councilmember Lupe Conchas from his post after he won a seat on the SRP board. KJZZ's Greg Haney has more on the ruling.
11: The council voted late last month to remove Conchas, citing a provision in the city's charter saying no member shall hold any other paying public office. SRP pays its board members $60 for every day they physically attend meetings. In his ruling, Maricopa County Superior Court Judge Greg Como said that doesn't go against Glendale's compensation rules. The ruling orders Glendale to return Conchas to the council and forever bars them from attempting to remove him again in relation to the SRP election. Here's Lupe Conchas.
12: The majority of the council will decide how they want to move forward. But at the end of the day, the Cactus District residents now have their duly elected council member.
11: The city of Glendale says it has reviewed the ruling and is working to reinstate Conchas. Greg Haney, KJZZ News, Phoenix.
1: A judge has ordered the Trump administration to restore exhibits at national parks. As Rachel Cohen reports, they were removed under an executive order to eliminate negative portrayals of American history.
13: A federal judge in Massachusetts has ordered the government to restore the signs within 3 weeks, accusing the administration of attempting to rewrite the nation's history with a whiteout pen. Conservation and historical groups sued after the Interior Department targeted hundreds of exhibits on climate change, civil rights, and diverse communities. According to the lawsuit, officials removed a sign at the Grand Canyon explaining how the federal government claimed tribal land to create the park. In a statement, the Interior Department says the order came from a Biden-appointed judge and that it's looking at options for appeal. For the Mountain West News Bureau, I'm Rachel Cohen.
1: Maricopa County health officials have recorded the first West Nile virus-related death of the season. As KJZZ's Jill Ryan reports, the rate of confirmed cases is also up from this time last year.
14: Officials identified the victim as an older man who had underlying health conditions. Most people who contract the virus show no symptoms at all. One in five develop flu-like illness. The Maricopa County Department of Public Health says about one in 150 cases may cause severe complications or death. The virus is typically spread through mosquito bites. There are about 17 confirmed cases of West Nile so far this year, compared to 4 cases during the same time period last year. Jill Ryan, KJZZ News, Phoenix.
1: It's 3:35.
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0: This is All Things Considered from NPR News. I'm Elsa Chang in Culver City, California.
5: And I'm Adrian Florido in Washington. On Sunday, President Trump and his family sat ringside to watch the UFC cage fighting match at the White House. Tech billionaires, politicians, and cabinet officials were also in the crowd. Today, the Justice Department says 5 people have been arrested and charged with plotting to attack the event. NPR Justice correspondent Ryan Lucas is covering this and joins us now. Hi, Ryan.
16: Hi there.
5: Let's start with this alleged plot. What have officials said about it?
16: Well, FBI Director Kash Patel first announced this in a post on social media this morning. He said the FBI and his partners were made aware of a potential threat to the UFC fight at the White House on June 10th. So that's just 4 days before the event took place. The Justice Department says 5 people have now been arrested in Ohio, Missouri, Nebraska, and California. This morning, the Secret Service Deputy Director Matthew Quinn told reporters that this plot was a serious threat. He also said this about the alleged plot.
17: I'd say it was unique due to the numbers involved, the level of planning involved. It was an active plot, yes, involving purported claim to be planned to use drones, snipers, etc.
16: Now, Quinn also said suspects are still at large, and this is very much an ongoing investigation.
5: Let's go back to what the deputy director of the Secret Service just said there, drones and snipers. What more, if anything, can you tell us about that?
16: Well, one of the people arrested was 19-year-old Tyson Proper. And an FBI affidavit unsealed in federal court in Ohio says that on Wednesday night, Proper's parents called local police because they had concerns about their son. They were worried about recent gun purchases he'd made and also people he was in touch with online. And court papers say Proper was admitted to a local hospital because of homicidal intent. The FBI was called in. Agents followed up the next day, so just 3 days before the UFC fight. They interviewed Proper. He allegedly told them plotters were planning to meet up in Fredericksburg, Virginia over the weekend. They were to bring guns, ammunition, supplies to conduct an attack. And he allegedly told the FBI the target was the White House UFC event. And the plan was to fly small drones laden with explosives over the UFC arena on the south lawn of the White House, and then to detonate the drones, to blow them up. The explosions were then supposed to drive the crowd to flee south, where gunmen were to have taken up positions to open fire on the crowd and high-value targets. Proper allegedly told the FBI the attack was designed to jumpstart a revolution in the United States.
5: Hmm. Is there any clue as to why Proper and others allegedly wanted to jumpstart a revolution?
16: Well, in his interview with the FBI, Proper allegedly told agents that this group of people he was working with believe the U.S. is heading in the wrong direction, that it needs to be torn down and rebuilt. Proper's mother told agents that the group had ultra-religious and anti-government views. She said they had grievances about government corruption, about the handling of the Epstein files, about data centers. Proper himself had also allegedly made anti-Semitic statements in front of his family and online. Other defendants held similar views. Now, it's unclear how close this plot came to actually happening, but it's a very compressed time frame that we're talking about. At this moment, Proper's been charged with conspiracy and attempted murder and other offenses. Other arrests have been made, but as I said, officials say suspects are still at large.
18: Well, that's NPR's justice correspondent, Ryan Lucas. Ryan, thanks for covering this for us.
16: Thank you.
0: Iraq is playing today in the World Cup, its first match of the tournament and its first World Cup match in 40 years. Now, Iraq is not alone. A lot of countries are competing in this tournament for the first time in a long time. NPR's Jasmine Garth spoke to Iraq national team fans about what this moment means.
19: I'm in Dearborn, Michigan, the state with the largest Iraqi-American population in the U.S. And let me tell you something. This town takes its soccer seriously. I'm at a match for a local league, the Iraqi Qaldian League. It's the first game of the summer, and things are getting heated. One of the goalies is yelling so much, you'd think this was an actual World Cup match. Sitting on the sidelines, 34-year-old Zee Isho says growing up in Iraq, soccer was part of everyday life, even during a time of conflict.
20: It was the only thing that would bring everybody in. Soccer was like, even if you see it now, like when they play, you have like people from the south, from the north, from the west, from the east, all gathering together to watch the game.
19: Isho hadn't even been born the last time Iraq qualified to play a World Cup in 1986. He says Iraq playing in this 2026 Cup has brought this whole community together. And yes, he knows Iraq is in a group with teams that are so good, some have dubbed it a group of death. Norway, Senegal, France, oh my. But he says,
20: if they win one game, which I'm sure they will, Iraqi's fan will go crazy.
19: Like most people we speak to out here, he can't afford to go to the games. Not with the lowest ticket price hovering at around $1,000. But he will be watching every game closely. Because whatever you call it, soccer, football, or Kurut al-Qadam, is more than just a sport. In most of the world, it's like a religion. And here in the U.S., it's getting more converts.
21: I'm sending you 2 youth medium, 2 youth large, 3 youth extra large.
19: Wad Sana is the owner of a store called Soccer World. He came to the U.S. from Iraq as a kid in 1976, and one of the first things he wanted to do, of course, was play ball. So he went to a sports store.
21: And I walked in and I asked the associate, do you have football? So he bring me that brown football, and I looked at it and said, what the heck is this? He goes, that's football. I thought he was just like making fun of me.
19: Compare that to now. His store has a wait list for Iraqi national team jerseys. Every day, they say they get about 100 calls asking, hey, when is the shipment arriving? Sana says he went to see Iraq the last time they played in 1986 in Mexico. It's what inspired him to open this store. That feels like a very long time ago, he says.
21: So imagine for 40 years, so that's 10 tries of trying to qualify for the World Cup, and Iraq failed at it, and now finally we made it. For me to see that love and that passion, it gives you a goosebump.
19: He's even ready to dust off some old soccer chants.
21: Hey, hey, hey, Hasaiji Thani. It means, hey, we're going to score a goal. The Iraqi kids, they all know that. But maybe the foreign kids, I have to teach it to them, yes.
19: And you might have to, because it's not just people with Iraqi heritage who are rooting for Iraq here in Dearborn.
22: Attack the ball.
19: Fatima Al-Zahra Yashji from Kuwait is 16. She loves soccer so much, even on this sweltering summer day, she's out in the sun practicing with her team, Michigan FC, a free youth soccer club.
22: I had this passion for soccer, I guess. I learned most of my skills from my dad, actually.
19: Fatima's bracket in this World Cup is Cristiano Ronaldo, Iran, and definitely Iraq.
22: I feel like that's a big milestone for them. Like, this should be a very exciting World Cup.
19: And with that, she heads back to her drills. Come game day, she'll be watching on TV with her dad and grandfather.
22: I gotta see them win.
19: Or at the very least, play a good game. That in itself is already a victory 40 years in the making. Jasmine Garst, NPR News, Dearborn, Michigan.
1: And good afternoon. 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With KJZZ News in Phoenix, I'm Tiara Vian. Last winter was one of the driest on record in the West. That meant less snowmelt to feed Lake Powell and less water in the Colorado River. And the prospect of less water has some rafting companies worried about the future of tourism in the Grand Canyon. Chris Clements reports.
2: Lyra Thevenin is untying a motorboat from the shore at Lee's Ferry, the starting point for river trips down the Grand Canyon.
3: This is the first year that I'm officially guiding, but I've been going on trips for a long time.
2: Her boat is rigged to the gills with neon blue dry bags and coolers. The river level is on the lower side of normal for this time of year, so there's a tinge of anxiety mixed in with the excitement, spray-on sunscreen, wide-brim hats, and passengers milling about on shore.
6: Is it looking a little low to you at all? Or?
3: Yes, it is. But.
2: Fred Thevenin, her dad, agrees. He owns Arizona Raft Adventures, or ASRA, a company that leads guided trips down the river.
23: The water's lower and bookings are down.
2: Down by about 25%, but it's unclear exactly what's causing the shift. He guesses part of it is that the recreation boom that began during the pandemic is fading. Dennis Smolt is also with ASRA.
24: I mean, do I foresee a possible negative impact on our numbers of people going? Potentially.
2: He thinks lower water levels in the Colorado could one day really squeeze businesses like theirs, though it probably won't be noticeable this season. The future worries Mark Streeter, too, a boatman for a different company, Grand Canyon Expeditions.
25: The question for me, I'm 7 years into my career, what happens when it's 1,000 or 2,000 cubic feet per second lower as an average? What happens then?
2: Streeter puts those big questions aside to rig boats.
26: I'm getting it.
2: All this aquatic consternation can be traced upriver to lower levels in Lake Powell. The second largest reservoir in the U.S. is rapidly dwindling due to climate change and overuse. Water experts are deeply worried about the future of flows in the Grand Canyon. Hundreds of miles downriver, a river outfitter who supplies boats for private trips has many of the same concerns.
27: My name is Scott Davis, and I'm one of the owners of Seba Adventures here in Flagstaff, Arizona.
2: Davis thinks that if the river gets low enough in the years to come, it wouldn't just damage the recreation economy. More people could get hurt on the river, too.
27: It becomes incredibly dangerous, and it becomes incredibly violent.
2: And it becomes harder. Though not impossible, for some larger motorboats to navigate.
27: For the boatman, it's incredibly difficult and challenging. Damaging equipment is very common.
2: Plus, if more river rafters are forced to use rowboats, it could add to congestion on the river, and it could mean less refrigerated food. In spite of everything, Davis is optimistic.
27: I have a lot of confidence in, the various commercial outfitters, private trip outfitters being able to adapt. But it will change. It will change the dynamics of everything.
2: But back on the Colorado River, it's hard to tell such a big problem might be looming. Bluish-green water churns under the thrum of the motorboat engine. Red and black limestone cliffs peer overhead. The occasional cliff swallow flits by. On our left, a gravelly sandbar is covered in water, something that causes Fred Thevenin's anxiety to melt away.
28: This is my first trip of the season, and everybody's been talking about the lower flows, and then I come down here and I'm like going through this channel, and there's still water on this gravel bar. I've seen this gravel bar 2 feet out of the water.
2: So the trip carries on, boats with the current, borne ceaselessly into the future.
1: That's Chris Clements reporting from the Colorado River. And you're listening